0: how marginalized communities have come together to help and support each other and to build that resilience that you need, that culture of care. And to go back to some of your other thoughts about navigation, Maitea, we have all of these systems and we expect the people who are most impacted to try to figure out what to do, and they don't have that knowledge, and we're not creating enough spaces to provide that. And to go back to Manila and to Simone's thoughts about, you know, being a part of these conversations, making it expansive and being able to have that shared power. And I think power has a lot to do with who gets to come to the table, who does not, and who gets to make the decisions. We're a very resilient community, but our resilience should just be the cornerstone of that change making. We shouldn't always have to be expected to be resilient, because it takes a lot out of us all the time. And we want to build these communities of care. So my next question comes around what can be done to ensure that we truly build a future for Syracuse, with Syracuse and with the Onondaga Nation and our Indigenous brothers and sisters. And this is where we look at what are our hopes in action, because hope is an action.
1: I believe in wisdom. I surround myself with a lot of seasoned individuals because they understood the purpose, right? And then I also connect myself with youth because we have to understand where they're trying to go. So if they're going to be the next future, we have to understand their mindset. We have to empower where they're at, but we can't neglect the wisdom that has brought us along the way. So for me, I just wish, if I had a magic wand, right? That everybody can put their pride aside, that everybody can put their ego aside, that everybody can put their own motives aside of getting ahead and making the big bucks or whatever it may be, and actually come in not just for the people but for the city. So then that way we can be healthy, right? So when I say, if you have any information, I genuinely mean that, because sometimes it takes a familiar face for people to say, oh, I remember Maitea. I remember her from the Southwest Community Center, right? I remember her going to the Dunbar. For them to say, oh, she's making moves. I am now empowering others to now come to the table. Why? Because this is not a conversation that we had access to. This is not in-house conversations that we had at our round table. We were never a part of the development. We just was here. So we made it work for us. So for me to be in this space, I don't take it lightly. I take it as a privilege to empower the ones that's coming behind me and the ones that's to the side of me.
2: I like your style. Because I do feel that way. And I think that's why I've been hanging out with Dunbar Association. And we're 108 years old of serving, providing service to the community, starting with the Black community, obviously, in the 1900s, but it's open to all folks. And we try to bring folks along. Somebody brought me along when I was in daycare 400 years ago. And, well, I'm almost 83. And so it's important, like you say, that we open up and not be afraid of kids. And I think that's part of another tangent, is that because kids are learning differently than we did, we kind of are not really willing to be party to the path they're on. And in working in the school, you have to be aware of where they're at, but more importantly, you have to make sure you're not evil when you go in the building in the morning. You got to be open and go fishing so you don't hurt anybody for the next day. But it's a road that folks here, I think, are willing to take a chance on to do. But we also have to also be aware of the lack of income of people who've been disenfranchised and left off the table. So if you got a nursing job and you're a nurse practitioner. And you're a nurse practitioner. You have certain hours. How do we fit our meetings into the times that you might feel comfortable in meeting and joining, or being on a, and I'll go back to the old days, being on a picket line, or just sitting with another neighbor or three or four people saying, I can do this, I can do that, I can do this. So you have three different avenues to attack a problem.
3: Okay, so I'm. What's coming up for me is that resistance of knowledge, which is powerful, and language. So there is names are powerful. They're handed down within the Haudenosaunee. So the term that we have, the name we've given to the president of the United States is Hanedagaius, as reflective of the Sullivan Clinton campaign, which was a genocide basically to destroy the Haudenosaunee. And the translation for Hanedagaius is town destroyer. We will always remember our relationship. And I think I would like to elevate that in terms of resilience and resistance, we need to remember our past. So as we move forward, you know, to be truthful and honest with remembering what did occur and building together. And I just love that visual that I had of like the youth. We're reaching up for the youth. And then we have the side peer group right here that is just powerful and there is hope there. There is, hope.
4: Yeah, I think for me, can you guys hear me? All right, whatever. All right, I think for me, as cliche as it may sound, it's really just being relentless and building relationships with people. And I'm not even talking about work relationships, just asking people, how are your kids doing? Or how's progress growing on your crocheted blanket? I think just being able to connect with people on a more personal level opens the door for some of those work relationships to flourish as well. Another cliche of mine is to get involved. What's that mean? I think, Matea, like your question of how do I get involved, keep asking that question and it'll hit the right person and they'll connect you. You know what I mean? I just feel like more people need to be involved, especially some of our advocates for lead who are going out and getting these EPA test results and trying to translate that into, you know, civilian terms, because that's all on a scientific level. But they need our support. They probably have 9-to-5s and they're doing this on the side and they need to be reinvigorated with new energy. But I just really think like building relationships, especially in informal settings, goes a long way. Yeah.
0: I don't even, is this thing working? It's not working. So I heard so many things here in your response of, you know, how we build the future together, and I'm just gonna recap a few of them before I go on to the next question. Removing barriers to access, you know, we need to improve transportation, provide childcare when we have convenings, break bread together. Those are all ways that you build your community. Remembering our past so we can move forward and build together. The connection to youth, but the connection to wisdom also. Our elders are a wealth of wisdom and knowledge, and we seldom build the culture to tap into them. There's a huge disconnect, and we've heard that from each of the panelists. And that's something that we also need to lift up because it's multi-generational. We all gotta do this together. It's not just one group or one age group moving forward. And the last one, Manila, recognizing our humanness and tapping into that is very important. We all have all these long titles behind our names and we're credentialed and we go and we share all that. That's why my intro always say, I'm a mom, I'm a nana. I talk about those relationships first because that's what centers me in my everyday life. And so when I can connect with you on what those relationships are for you as a human being, then we've already made a connection. And I know that's not always easy for everybody to do, but that's what changes how we relate to each other. So the next question for all of you, and if you need me to be louder and use a louder teacher voice, I'm happy to do that. In conversations before this panel, there was a key theme surrounding long-term relationships, good segue everybody, that incorporate marginalized voices in development decisions. What do these relationships look like to you? And I think you already spoke about some of that. And what path forward do you foresee to develop such relationships? And all of you sort of already kind of touched on it, but if you want to add to some of what you already talked about, how to put hope into action, please share any thoughts.
4: Yeah. I think this requires a little bit more reading. I think getting a good understanding of like policies that affect our daily life help you stay informed. And then, you know, we have elected officials that we need to have relationships with to hold them accountable. And I understand that attending meetings takes a lot out of people, and you don't may not always have the time, but being civically engaged doesn't necessarily mean attending a meeting. You can express your passion and support through many different mediums. You could create art, you can cook, you can share stories, you can organize your block. So I don't know, engagement doesn't always have to be like formal, you know what I mean? If you just got to find a way that is comfortable to you and just be consistent with that.
3: I think that our world shows us great examples. I mean, we were just sitting here looking at the snow that was falling and knowing that we're going to be going into some weather when we leave here. And it's a cycle. It happens all the time, every year. We know it's coming. We live here. So I think it's like understanding those cycles of hope. And then there's also cycles of sadness and anger, and that is okay too. It is okay to feel those things, but to know that always there are opportunities to build community. There have to be. But it's that stepping into it that I think, like I even think about sitting here when I got the invite. I was like, what? You know, like really? But yes, really. We have to take those opportunities and know that we can do that. We all are gifted. We all have gifts. And to show up for community.
5: I don't believe it's working, no. Okay. So for me, I like to be very intentional. When I wake up, I'm intentional. I try to do self-care for myself before I even interact with my kids, because you got to have that one-on-one time before you engage, or I just like to be very intentional. There's no manual to parenting, and I know there's no manual to just living, but intentional has brought me to where I'm at. And as I'm reading the question, it says, what do these relationships look like to you? And I spoke earlier that there is no relationships. For me, there's a disalignment. So that is why there is no relationship. So my intentions in the work that I do is to educate, right? So a lot of the time that I spend is with youth. They don't understand what's going on, but they're going to be impacted 10, 15 years from now. So if they are not aware or educated of what's going on now, we're going to be doomed, right? We're going to be trying to play catch up with these youth, and we're going to be like, oh, you guys are youthless. We're going to give them all these type of names, right? We're going to put them in a category. But we failed because we had the information and we didn't empower them. So for me and my day-to-day work, my job is to educate them. My job is to give them the information that I have so that they understand what's going on, but not in the way of a lecture, in educational ways, right? Having people come in and talk about what they do as a Common Council, have them come in and we build projects so that they understand what culture we actually live in. There is a lot of information in the world, but a lot of people don't have access to it, right? And that comes from the poverty of the home, the lack of awareness. It comes from just the round tables at your own home. We don't have these conversations. Sometimes the conversation is, what is our next meal is going to look like? Right? We got $10. How are we going to stretch this until Friday? Those are the conversations that's taking place at home. So for me as a provider, it is my due diligence to make sure that the kids that I come in contact with understand this process. But if I don't understand, I'm now doing them a disservice. So that is why my cry to the community is, get me involved, because I have access to children that are at risk, right? But want to change and want something different, but they don't have a way out. So that is my response to change the disalignment.
2: The other piece I look at is that we have to rethink, and I know there's a lot of, oh, you can't do this. We have to rethink how we deliver education and socialization, as you pointed out, to kids who are in lockstep in a building all day long. Yes, you need to know the technical things, math, reading, and so forth, but you also have to be able to learn how to make those connections. Like, I don't like you because you have a beard, but I need to know that your hair grows faster than mine does. I should not like you because you have a beard. I can appreciate it. I say, oh, gee, that looks different. But that's okay, because you're different, I'm different, and you can say, oh, well, I don't know, I don't like the way you walk. Well, you know, I have a bum knee. And we can begin saying, oh, well, but you do something else better than I do. And you'll say, well, I don't know what you can do, but we can work at it. You know, so you have to be able to meet the kids where they are, and they have to understand, we have to help them understand, not make them, give them the tools to help them be successful. And it's not just a one-shot deal. It's something we have to work at day in and day out. Maybe with different kids, but we have an openness to sharing with kids our experiences without drowning them in our experiences, if that makes any sense to you.
4: I just want to also add, like, you know, just hearing everybody's responses, I also have to acknowledge, like, I sit in a place of privilege, especially within my family, being the first person to go to college in my family, and understanding that I have the privilege of being in certain spaces and acquiring certain information. So I don't know, I feel like I have to take ownership of that privilege and then be able to share it out as much as I can. For example, like with the state of the city that the mayor addressed the city with a couple weeks ago, I was like, you know what, I can't go by myself. I gotta take my brother and I gotta take my nephew. You know what I mean? And we're all gonna go together, and you guys can see firsthand what the city has planned for us. And even being on this panel is a privilege. I really was trying to get my sister to come up here and speak, because I work with the city, you know what I mean? I get different perspectives, and really I think having her share her perspective, even if it is she doesn't know, I think that's a totally valid, that's valid, you know what I mean? And our policymakers, our lawmakers, our institutional leaders, they should hear that more.
0: And to go to your point, like last night for the first time, I brought my 5-year-old grandnephew up to an SU basketball game and putting him in those spaces of enrichment so he knows how to behave in all kinds of places and can be around all kinds of people, you know, making sure our youth have those opportunities. But it's hard when you're thinking about the day-to-day and how you're going to have your basic needs met. We can do hard things in our community, but we should stop expecting the people who are most impacted to do those hard things. And so we need to bring some balance to that with intention, with thoughtfulness, with active listening. And so my last question is, you guys touched on a lot of this already, but a key focus of this obviously was community insights. What forums should those in positions of power or authority attend to community, to hear community perspectives? Where should those leaders like us, who are in positions of privilege, who may be first-gen college students, who are sitting at tables where decisions are being made, where do we need to be showing up so that we can hear the people closest who are most impacted? And there, I think it's an Igbo proverb, and I say it a lot. If you want to know where the roof leaks, you have to talk to the people who live in the attic, because that's where you're going to find your solutions. So where should our leaders be?
5: Here. They should have been here.
2: And at a different time of day.
0: Yeah.
2: Because we're missing a lot of young people and working folks. And Saturday meetings used to be a, oh yeah, you know, you do it. I don't do it that much now anymore. But Saturday and Sundays, if you're active in your religious situations, those are other places if you have access to working with those young people. And anybody over 15 and under 100 is a young person in my, you're a baby if you're under 15.
4: I think first and foremost, leaders should just strip themselves of all their titles in the real world. And I think I had said earlier, like, relationships are built in like informal spaces. So meet me at the grocery store. If you're just shopping, you should be open to, you know, just having a quick little conversation. I know there's a lot of grassroots organizations that do breakfast mingles, pantry giveaways. Just show up and be a listener. Don't show up as your title, you know?
5: So you just gave me an idea, right? And I'm like, well, can we pitch like a learning lunch, right? And we bring out people of power and they inform us. And that opportunity can then grow, and it can be in different locations. It can be different timing, right? And it's just a place of just another opportunity for people to learn and grow. And we don't have to be there long. It can be an hour and it can be one topic. Sometimes I think meetings are so long and then you forget what you actually showed up for, right? So it can be one specific thing. This is the highlight. This is the point that we're trying to make. This is what I'm trying to educate you around. And then we're gonna go. And then I'll see you at the next one. So that's just something, you know, that we can put out there. I'm willing to work with anyone to see how that can flow, and we can have it on a hybrid level to where if you can't come in person, it can be available, right?
3: I agree, absolutely. I will be at your learning lunch.
5: Oh, you want me to do it? I was putting it to you guys.
3: Our learning lunch, how about that? Our learning lunch, because we will do it together. But it also, too, will help us. I'll know a little bit more about you. Like, yeah. I really, seriously want to know a little bit more about you and what you do. And that would also give anyone else in the community who wants to be a part of this an opportunity to teach. You can learn and you can teach at the same time. And you can eat.
2: Yeah. The other piece we left out was the arts. Mm-hmm. I come from knowing Jack White and David McDonald and Juan Cruz and so many others that started the Folk Art Center, which is now CFAC. Libby Cotton, who did the Railroad song, which I can never remember, but I know it's the Railroad.
3: The freight train.
2: Critical thinking and problem solving can also take place in those spaces at different times, so that I hate that we have not really, and I don't hate, I'm sorry we didn't have time to talk about the arts, but the arts envelop us in so many ways. The poetry, the speaking, the painting and so forth, that we cannot, we can still teach through the arts is what I'm trying to say. That may engage other folks that have been missing. It's a time of fun, of engineering. It's a time of fun and enjoyment, but we learn a lot of times when we're having fun. Surprise, surprise.
0: Thank you, Miss Liz. I know we're at time. a little bit, but to that point, going back to Manila, something you said, the cultivation of joy. You know, that's where, that's radical, it's revolutionary, it's where you make a difference and a change coming together in the arts and culture is one of, is the center of our souls as human beings. So the panel, you guys were amazing. Thank you with all of your responses to these questions. And I think now, do we have time for the audience to share some thoughts? Yeah.
6: So we're gonna keep using the microphone. I know you can't hear the speakers, but because we record these, so we can, you know, engage in these conversations later. So it's gonna feel funny. I'm gonna hand you a mic when you have a question and you're gonna be talking into a dead mic, but it's not dead. Because it's picking up over there. So just to let everybody know what happened, our room speakers went out. So I apologize. Thanks for turning up your ears and listening to our incredible panelists. I know I'm very moved, and I have some follow-up questions. So I'm going to turn it over to all of you. I saw a hand already. Okay. We'll start here.
7: I have three questions, really. The first one is that the people who are most affected are working so hard just to survive, how do we get them, how do we talk with them? How do we find them and listen to them? The second question is, how is ICE affecting our families in Syracuse? And thirdly, are there zoning laws which need to be changed?
4: I know Syracuse did go through a new rezone. They revamped the zoning ordinance. I think my biggest takeaway from that was they set minimums for large developments to have, I think it's a percentage of your apartments need to be affordable housing, depending on the average median income and where it's built. So I think that's a step in the right direction. There's probably little things that could be altered, but it's still relatively new. I'm sure there's a group, I work with SOFSA, who's the Onondaga, Syracuse Onondaga Food Systems Alliance, and they have a very vested interest in urban agriculture and being able to utilize green spaces that aren't buildable per the city standards. I think it's these small lots that you can't build housing on. They want to be able to convert those into green spaces and for opportunities for the community to build gardens, because, you know, we do have a food access issues and a lot of our neighborhoods here in the city. So being able to provide those spaces for community members to not only grow their own food, but to teach how to grow that food. And I think that's a great pathway for like that intergenerational building that we so desperately are seeking. So those are a couple of the zoning things that I can speak on from a planner perspective.
5: So I'm going to speak on the question regards to how do you get to the individuals that's impacted and are living day-to-day trying to survive. It's really going to be about the person who's trying to reach them, because you have to be okay with the pushback that you're going to get from the people that you're trying to reach because of the disalignment and the distrust that has been going on for so long. So if you come to me one time, I may say to you, why do you care now, right? And you have to be okay with, that wasn't an answer I was expecting, right? Let me try again, right? I heard you say, why am I back? And you explain yourself. It may take seven times because the trust have been broken and we have been broken as a community and as people for so long that I now want to know, why do you care now? Mm-hmm. And that is really the question for the person who's trying to help is, do you have enough willpower to stay in the fight when they deny you seven times? Even though they want to surrender, right? But it's a test sometimes. And this is how trauma works. right? Trauma works the same way. And it works in a way of, I want to trust you, but I'm going to give you this fight to see if you can hold on. Let me see if you can balance where I came from just a little while longer.
2: She's talking about me.
5: It's nothing personal.
2: It doesn't mean you have to be a certain age or height. You're talking about me.
5: So it's not personal, right? That's I want right. to make that clear to anyone that's in the social work, that anyone that's in the field, it's not a personal thing. It's trauma. So the person that's trying to help, be clear and be intentional, right? That it may not happen the first time. And one thing that I give the parents and one thing that I give people in the community is, how long did it take you? Mm-hmm. How long did it take you to understand? How long did it take you to follow the rules? How long did it take you? What platform did you have? And then compare it to how long did it take you? So we are impatient with our youth because we have gotten to a place where we have developed the understanding and the worth of what it means to be civilized, right? And to be responsible, but they don't have that understanding yet. So just think about it when you're doing your day-to-day, how long did it take you? So that's just.
0: I'd like to add to that because a lot of the communities that we are from and also doing the good heart work in have been historically harmed. I've learned a lot in this process just in my life alone, but showing up and building that relationship, breaking that bread, all of that is tantamount to building that relationship of trust. It's not going to be given to you. You have to earn it. You have to be there. You have to come with your heart space. You're not coming there showing up, well, I have this great program. Let me just tell you all about, no. First, they want to see who you are as a human being. How do you show up in your own community? How are you going to reflect that as you're going into other communities that don't look like you? So that's a really important thing to do. And Simone and the Onondaga Nation have taught me patience is a superpower in so many ways. And I've learned a lot just by being a part of some of those processes and having the honor to be in those spaces.
1: There's a question over there.
0: I think Ice was the last one, and I'm kind of scared to get touched because we all up here got everybody in this room, I'm sure, has a lot to say about this in particular. So could you just restate that, and then maybe we shouldn't dive too deep into it, but we should acknowledge it.
7: Is ICE in Syracuse affecting attendance at schools? Are people just staying home and not grocery shopping because they fear being picked up and arrested and sent to San Antonio or wherever?
0: Miss Liz, did you want to, because earlier we were discussing, do you want to share?
2: Well, I don't know anyone who's been picked up and sent away. I don't keep up right now with all the other actions with the churches and the sanctuary city issues. But every time I leave my house, I have a fear that they'll pick me up. I've talked to several younger people who said, oh no, I got my papers. I got my birth certificate. I got this and I got that. Doesn't count if you have a little bit of color. So don't go to Florida next week, okay? If we have a little bit of color. So I think it has put us, we have to still do what we intend on doing. They want to take my behind, try. But we still have to do what we've talked about doing. But there's that fear. When I step out of my house, when the kids step out the house, will my parents be there? And it's not because you're an immigrant and you speak a different language, it's because of just the color of your skin. And somebody said earlier, it's the Ku Klux Klan in disguise of being part of our government. I didn't mean to say all of that, but it's coming from the heart.
4: Yeah, I mean, to answer your question, yeah, it's affecting people, which is really unfortunate because for a lot of folks, life goes on, but they still gotta live with that every day. You know what I mean? You know, yeah. I mean, it's unfortunate that people don't like my beard. You know what I mean? But
5: I love beards.
4: You know, these are the harsh realities folks gotta live with. I'm still trying to figure out how to best support people. I've had a family member deported, not through ICE, but for other reasons. But, you know, maybe, you know, just figuring out where their facilities are at, because they're popping up all around the county.
0: Batavia.
4: You know what I mean?
0: The big detention center is.
4: So I think just kind of being informed, seeing where those spaces are at, giving our loved ones a little heads up. Hey, maybe today's not the day. Be safe. You know what I mean? Like I'm still trying to figure it out how to best support folks.
8: And know your rights.
4: For sure.
9: That doesn't count.
5: Yeah.
9: It's this that comes first. Rights we have.
0: I think I'll just add to that, just because I hear a lot of things around, you know, ICE detention and the kind of stuff that they're doing. A lot of people are going underground and being very quiet, but there are these underground networks, and I'm not at liberty to be sharing all that information, but there are people who are going shopping for their neighbors, and there are people who are watching what's happening around the neighborhood and what unmarked cars might be showing up and things of that nature. So yeah, it is happening. It is happening here. You know, if you know of your neighbors who may fit a profile that ICE may be looking for them, reach out to them, build that trust, ask them what they need, and just be there and show up for them.
10: We have a question over here.
11: Okay. I just have a comment. The information was really, really great, whatever. My first time being here. One of the suggestions that I have that, you know, maybe we need to involve more legislators, whatever, and send them some invites to the meeting. I'm an Eastside TNT facilitator, and what we do is when we have issues and concerns, whatever, we send out an invite. And I think that we have a new mayor within the city of Syracuse. She wants to bring about changes, so forth and so on. Maybe she can send a designee or somebody from her office and other offices here to hear about the issues and concerns that involve the city of Syracuse, because again, we all want to be heard, and we really want people to be serious about their jobs and make sure that they implement actions to make sure that we improve the quality of care within the city of Syracuse. And that's my suggestion.
12: I just really want to just thank y'all. I haven't been in a long while when we used to have it up there. But the officials did used to come. Yeah, they were here when we had it over there off of West Street, going into the highway, that building right there. They used to show up, school district, the mayor, or people from their offices. And even at Dunbar Center, when we had a couple of meetings there. I've been here 20 some years, and I've worked with Elder Carter. He's 90, the oldest pastor here. And he had me in everywhere. NAN program, ACTS program, everywhere. I'm a teacher at Syracuse City School District. I'm a child care provider. I love all of what everybody just talked about, and thank you for your services. Thank you so much that I want to get to know y'all. Like she said to her, I want to get to know more, you know, because I have been laxed. But I have 10 grandkids, so that's why I became the substitute school teacher, because I needed to sit in there with them. And I needed the school district to understand that I wasn't going to let them fall through the cracks. I go to Albany and fight. I know we only had a couple of minutes, but I go to Albany and fight for education. I go to Albany and fight for cages, community, not cages, CCA. I'm affiliated with Judge Cecil. I'm all over the place, you know, but it's needed.

0: or whatever it's called, courthouse or whatever. But because of COVID, we got a little lax, but now we're back. So I'm grateful to be here with you guys today. And I learned a lot more, but I wanna know more. I wanna know. So I have my card for the young lady here. And I wish you guys had cards, because I want some. I'm Cheryl. I'm sorry.
1: Good morning, everyone. My name is Tyra Harris. So everything that you saw on the screen, I work for Blueprint 15. I'm the lead neighborhood navigator. I've been working there for 8 years. So all of that you saw on the screen is personal to me. I live in it. All the renovation, the redevelopment, the highway, I take it personal. So as a lot of you were saying on the panel, I have that connection because you're talking about where I live every night and day, right? This is where I live. So I can't have people speaking about where I live, how it's affected my communities without me at the table, because you can't tell me what I live every day. I have lived experience, which trumps, you know, what you're just seeing and what you're hearing. So I'm forcing my way. I don't have to force my way anymore. I'm invited. I have to be invited, but I can't let you have discussions without us, about us. I was on the Thursday morning roundtable as a panelist as well. We talked about it all, the housing, the safety of it, what's lacking, what could be done, all that. So all the panelists, I'm at every meeting. Any meeting that's about anything, you will see me anywhere. So if anybody wants to connect and know about any meetings or what's going on, because they give me the information, because I'm the one that spreads the word to the community that I serve, so that we can have a seat at the table, which we have not had in the past, but this time around, we're at those tables. So if anybody has any questions afterwards, just feel free to ask.
2: Can I just comment? So my question is, I live on a south side as well, but Blueprint 15 has a cutoff point. Yep, so I'm on Borden. So then I fall into the gap, but I also fall right into the midst of everything that's going on. So my question is, who else is involved in this process besides Blueprint 15 that can support the south side? Because you guys can't carry the weight by itself. So that is just my question as a...
1: Okay, so I can answer that. Even though that's the cutoff to where we are, it doesn't matter where you live at. For me, we're like the connector. So, you know, that's just my borders. I had somebody that lived on Lexington Ave. They were having a problem with their housing, with the heat and the hot water. So we got that fixed. So that's just, you know, the borders. But me, whatever information that you need, I'm there, and I'm connected with everyone. My Rolodex is... It's saying a lot, because I'm in these rooms and I ask people, hey, can I have your number? Can I have your card? So just about anything that somebody's having an issue with, I know somebody to call so we can work on it. We gotta help people. It's bad out here. Really, really bad.
3: We have two questions over on the side.
4: Good morning, everyone. My name is, excuse me. Good morning, everybody. My name is Darla Hobbs. Before I get into, I guess, like the long titles of who I am, I like to always start with the fact that I'm a lifelong resident of Syracuse, New York. I'm a SCSD alum. I'm a mother, and I'm an active member of the community. I'm also one of the Social Justice Lender Center fellows. I have connections through Maxwell. I also work at CFAC. So I just wanted to offer my Rolodex of resources in the spaces that I exist within as a place for those discussions, because I'm currently wrapping up my thesis. I'll be finished in May. Inshallah, you know, on the legacy of redlining in Syracuse, New York. So while I was doing this research, a lot of what you guys are sharing are the issues that I came across when I'm trying to get access to this information. My work is grounded in Black feminist thought, right? And that is a community-centered approach to research and being involved.

0: participant, being an involved participant, not a spectator, right? And I found it difficult to find people to connect with, like the Tara, I believe you said your name. Yep. Who are these people that I could connect with? You are a social worker. You said your family lived in the 15th ward. I did not have access to this information. I did not have access to community meetings. So when we talk about the work that is done here in Syracuse, as I'm trying to do the work on the structural side, right? It's difficult to do because I don't know who anyone is, and I lived here my whole life. You know what I'm saying? Similar to what you're saying, where do we go to generate these conversations? So when the Lender Center said that we will be participating with the Thursday Morning Roundtable, I saw this as an opportunity to really do my work, not as an SU student, because I always say I'm not from there. I'm from over here, right? Like I'm not coming and I'm going. I'm here. My son is. He's in pre-K here. I'm on a PFO at Van Dyne. Like, I am active in what we're doing here, and this is my concern before it is just taking, you know, what I'm doing and offering it as something for the university. I'm here to do the work on the ground with the people. So I think that if you all are interested, whoever is interested, CFAC is downtown. So in terms of access to transportation, most places have access, you know, that's not very far from here. We can figure out a way to do that and maybe set up some type of programming at CFAC. We're always looking for things to do. We're always looking for people to connect with in the arts, in any walk in realm of life. So that's just what I like to offer to the conversation. So feel free to get in with me. Thank you for being here.
1: I just wanted to make sure everybody knew about the I-81 app you were saying about information. So there's an app that you can download on your smartphone, and it gives you access. It'll tell you anything to do with the I-81 transformation, what roads are closing, what exit is no longer available on 81 or 690 or 481. But also it'll give you alert to like the meetings, and also the city's running the Reconnecting Communities. They have a grant, and there's going to be something coming up next week, I think, right? Is it next week? And so, yeah, so then there's one at the STEAM at Dr. King, and that's also about the community grid. So if anybody's interested, you can download the app, and that would gives you a lot of information about what's happening. Just sharing.
2: Yeah, since we're sharing, STEAM at Dr. King is an invaluable resource. They are hosting events all the time. Just a plug. I hate to do this, but okay. Just speaking of boundaries and the Blue 15 boundary, there is a Brownfield Opportunity Area grant that the city is, I think we're administering. And those boundaries extend way past Colvin. I think it goes as far as maybe Brighton. Yeah. Tara, you know, but they're having a public meeting to reimagine what some of these commercial corridors look like, South Avenue, South Salina. It even extends out into Erie Boulevard. And if you're not really sure what a brownfield is, it's basically land that's been contaminated. And there's a lot of that on the south side. And there has to be these environmental reviews that go into place. They have to get reviewed and analyzed, even if it's like a old vacant structure that needs to be demolished. An environmental review has to go in place because you don't know what's in that building. When you knock that building down, all those contaminants go into the air. So you can find out a little bit more information by going, I think it's February 26th, it's at STEAM. I think it's from 5:30 to 7. I think there will be food. I think there will be childcare provided as well. So if you're like seeking that information, it's hard because I say it right now and then I might send an email blast, but sometimes that still doesn't land. But that's why we have to like truly cultivate these relationships with each other and just keep talking, you know, keep asking that question.
3: Word of mouth is still the most powerful way of getting information out. And also on 226 at the Northeast Community Center, Cholmajuk and our city's water commissioner will be talking about the listening to the community about the lead in our pipes, lead in our water. So if that's something that interests you, it's also at the same time. So much things happening simultaneously, but at the same time, I think that's a good sign.
4: I would also say when I was at Seymour School for about 12 years, 400 years ago, I used to sit at No Jams on Saturday morning with my card table and chair, because I miss a lot of parents because they work nights or different days, but they had to come to No Jams before we had all the big stores around. Other ways of getting a different way of contacting people, because you got to get food someplace or be party to some of the food pantries, and that may help extend their service. A lot of people go on a regular basis. We have a couple over on the south side, and that may be another way of sharing information. And I'm saying the stores and so forth, but I'm also thinking about where our kids gathering. I know Rhonda Davis does a lot of work in working in the parks and taking books around. She used to take art wear around when schools were closed during COVID. So it's that kind of contact that is something people may want to think about that's convenient to your time and may also be convenient because you got to get groceries, for instance, if you're an adult or a kid for that matter. Oh, this works now.
5: So we are at time. I just want to thank all of our panelists and our moderator. This was a very moving and powerful conversation today. I'm so glad that we captured all of your wisdom here today. And so we can share it beyond today. And I hope that many people will listen. I hope we can get some leadership to listen as well. We will do our part to try to share your stories and your wisdom and amplify what we can. So just before we conclude, I just want to really quickly just, I like to always tell you what's ahead in our Thursday morning roundtable. We have a few more sessions this season, our next one. So if you don't already know this, I forgot to mention it earlier. So this, as you know, we had our Lunder fellows, Darla over here, preparing a lot of the work. They work with our panelists before the conversation and help kind of set the tone and set the stage and help us kind of frame everything we're going to talk about. And that partnership has been just incredible this season and very important. And we wouldn't be able to do all of this that we're doing without the Lunder partnership. So I wanted to invite Kendall up just for a second to talk about our next Thursday morning roundtable, if you don't mind. Because the next one will be right down the street at the Marriott at the Lunder Expo, right there. Or I can come to you. You don't have to.
6: Hi. I don't know if I need a mic. I'm pretty loud. Anyway. Hi, I'm Kendall, Director of the Lunder Center for Social Justice at Syracuse. First of all, I want to add my thank. We need to get a round of applause for this amazing. Come on. Only one word. Wow. And good to see Liz again. We worked together a long time ago on a different project. So, and thank
7: the
6: you
7: core.
6: All to you
7: we
6: all.
7: Have to talk core, about core. Core
6: you yes, know. We're back. The core is back. Thank you all for coming, braving the snow. Thanks to Jenny and the incredible team at Community Engagement. Thank you very much to our Lunder student fellows. I think Sabrina's here and Darla's here. Dr. Mutombudzi was here doing all the work. Very briefly, I wanted to say this series that's been going on this year started just about a year ago at a convening of nonprofit organizations, community-based organizations, an event called Lunder Expo. We did it last March. We had about 250 people there, 90 different organizations, and part of the day-long chaotic activity was asking the question, what are the priorities of the city? What should we be collaboratively working on? And they came up with a list of things, including, no surprise, housing and workforce development and the future of the city. And so this year's TMRs have been built around those priorities, continuing that conversation. So I just am here to say the conversation will continue at the upcoming Lunder Expo. So 2026 Lunder Expo, this time sponsored by Nascentia Health. Thank you. If Nascentia Health is watching, thank you for some money. Really appreciate that. The expo this year will be 2 days, March 11th and 12th, Wednesday and Thursday. Everybody's invited, please. We're inviting all our nonprofits again. Would love them to table, would love them to send people. Don't have to send them for both days. I get it, people are busy, but come. There'll be workshops, there'll be some round tables. I would quickly say the opening on Wednesday round table is gonna be a discussion about the state of the region with those elected officials you were asking for. We're thrilled. I think it's the first time we're publicly saying this, so I may get in trouble, but that's okay. Mayor Sharon Owens will be joining us. County Executive Ryan McMahon will be joining us. Representative John Mannion will be joining us. The state reps would have come, but Albany's in session, so we kind of mistimed that. So we will have those elected officials there sharing their perspective, but also answering the questions of our audience about where we see the region going, what we see our future is. Very importantly, of course, the reason Jenny brought me up here to talk for 40 minutes, the very importantly is the next Thursday morning roundtable will be that Thursday, March 12th, right across the street at the Marriott in the Persian Terrace. Ooh la la. If you haven't been there, you'll be like, ooh, this is where everybody goes to get married. It's very grand, very, very beautiful. And the focus of next time's TMR on March 12th will be about the role of our community-based organizations. So we're going to have Loretta Zulkowski, who is with the Human Services Leadership Council, the amazing Beth Broadway, who just retired from Interfaith Works but has enormous amounts of wisdom, Hassan Stevens from the Good Life Foundation, and Elisa Morales from Spanish Action League. So we invite all of you to come join us for that conversation. Please look at the expo. You can find information at the Lender Center website. You can register. Your organization can come table. We really hope that this will be a chance for us to take this year of conversation and collectively decide where do we go next. So thank you all. Thank you, Jenny. Thanks, everybody. Great job.
7: 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Today, our topic was Building a Future for Syracuse with Syracuse Community Voices. Our moderator was Kiana Williams of the Central New York Community Foundation. Our panelists were Mitaya Donnerlson, CEO of One Tier Solutions, LLC, Simone Gagne, a senior health project coordinator with the University of Rochester Medical Center, Matila Sutamavong, a planner with the City of Syracuse.
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9: Singer-songwriter-pianist Nicole Zoraitis has a big heart and a big voice to match. She leans into both to spread her love and art around, always hoping to make the world a better place. Whether rescuing and fostering dogs, using her social media to teach and inspire others, or singing in a way that draws her audience into the deeper meaning of a song. Nicole first appeared on Jazz Inspired to discuss her CD, How Love Begins, which went on to win a Grammy for Best Jazz Vocal Album. She won a second Grammy the following year, along with her husband, drummer Dan Pugach, for Best Large Jazz Ensemble Recording. Today we revisit my November 2025 conversation with Nicole about her first live recording, Live at Vic's Las Vegas, which received 2 Grammy nominations. I was curious how this recognition has changed her life and what she's discovered from the experience. I'm Judy Carmichael, and this is Jazz Inspired.

0: It's so exciting to have you back on the show. I have to just say this up front, because when you were here before, we instantly fell in love. And this was before you'd won like 20,000 Grammys. And I am so excited. I feel a bit like Barbie, stereotypic Barbie, when she thought that all the problems of women were over now, because she knew that there was feminism. She was somehow thinking everything was great. And I now know that since you have all these Grammys, that your life is so simple, and that gigs are just coming in a pile and everything's changed. I just have to say that, because I know people think that sort of thing, you know, and you and I know that it continues to be a slog, but
1: yes,
0: I will say that it's very, very, very exciting to have seen everything that has happened and has, that you have happened to it, that what's gone on. So I'm excited to talk about that. But right now, this blues on this CD just knocked me out, because I feel one of the, I'm really fangirling you. It's a little embarrassing. I'm gushing.
1: But well, I would do the same if I was hosted you. So.
0: Well, I feel like that there's lots of people who love the blues, obviously, and sing it really, really well. But you have all of that guts of the great blues singers, but you really do take it in that recovering opera singer way, which is illustrated well in this. So I want you to talk about the blues, how you love it, and how you kind of go off in your own way to take it in another way. It's like we think you already have us, and then you go even further. So talk about this and this track, because it's just wonderful.
1: Well, it's so great to be back. Wow, Judy. And then to think that, you know, 2 years ago, 2.5 years ago, you had me on the show before anything happened, and you were lifting me up and giving me so much confidence. And I remember how nervous I was to get onto your show. I was like, I can't believe I'm going to have an interview with Judy. This is crazy. And then I was shaking in my boots before the interview, and now we're buddies. It's just a beautiful little circle. So thank you again for having me.
0: Thank you.
1: And read the blues. The first thing, you know, when I started learning jazz, I, of course, started listening first to Ella Fitzgerald, et cetera. But then when I went to Litchfield Jazz Camp, I met this wonderful pianist, Eli Yeaman. And he, I know I was a teaching assistant there, where I would assist people like Sheila Jordan and Kevin Mahogany. But Eli told me, if you don't sing the blues, then you have no business learning jazz, because they go hand in hand. And so he said, and what comes before the blues? A spiritual. And he said, you need to learn spirituals, then you can sing the blues, and then you can sing jazz. And it's not an appropriation, it's a respect. And that really sunk into my bones. And as I grew as a musician, I noticed that a lot of jazz musicians would shy from the blues, because they're like, oh, it's only 3, 4, 5 chords, yada yada. But I would challenge them and say, you're just afraid to live in that space where you're coming from an emotional and deep connection to the music, as opposed to an intellectual show-off machismo version. So that's kind of how I became. I sing a blues every show, different blueses. And the mojo working, I just love it. It's Ann Cole lyrics. And I consider myself a little witchy. A good witch.
0: Yeah. I love that, though. I love that you, how you put that, afraid to live in that. Because yeah, one of the things that I think so great about the blues, because I resisted the blues for a long time, because I thought, I'm a happy-go-lucky blonde girl from California, you know, is it going to be ridiculous for me to even play a blues, you know, is it going to, and, but that's what I find interesting too, is to find the blues that works for you, and how you can live in it authentically, because if Blossom Dearie does the blues, I mean, with that voice and that look, it
1: absolutely
0: sort of, you know, gave me a thought, well, I can do a different take on it. So that's interesting.
1: It doesn't have to be sad necessarily. I one of the exercises I do with my songwriting students is to write a blues, just to learn about the form, but mostly to dive into that music and listen to the great artists like, you know, Bessie Smith, like Big Mama Thornton, and listen to those artists sing the blues. And then it's an easy stepping stone for songwriting because the rhyme scheme is, you know, say a line, repeat the line, and then rhyme the line to the first two lines. And then, you know, it's a great little stepping stone while also being learning about history.

0: Tom Scott, Keon Harrell, Rachel Agron. Yeah, baby. Oh, I like the Tuesday crowd already.
1: I love what you've been posting, too. I was looking forward to talking to you about this. Your posts on social media for songwriters, that it's educational and inspiring, but in a way that definitely puts it on them, which I love. You are an advocate for not being passive, passively receiving this information, which is really great. I admire that.
2: That is so insightful. I didn't realize that I was doing that, but you're totally nailing it.
1: That's why I love it, because anybody can go on and on and on. And I've seen that. I saw somebody who was showing off something, and, you know, I'm competing with people that are playing piano with a chicken on their shoulder. And then people tell me to post, and I'm like, oh, God, I can't, you know. And she's got 2 billion followers or something. But your posts are really interesting. And the fact that you take that time to put it out there and say, go do the work, but you give them guidance. So speak to that. Is that something you've been doing? Maybe it's something I just discovered, but have you done that for a long time?
2: So I struggle with numbers when it comes to followers. You know, it's that age old annoying thing where they're like, oh, how many followers do you have? And so I realized
1: I know. Kill me now.
2: Yeah, truly. It just is. It's the bane of my existence. And I just started to post. I don't have a necessary brand, but when I have a thought and it feels like something someone would want to know, I'll make a little post about it. And they're quick, because it's about making content. For me, is about providing a service to the audience, so that it's not just them looking at my page and going, oh, look, Nicole did something great. Wow, good for her. Wow, good for her. Wow, good for her. Oh, she has another show. Wow, good for her. It's instead like, what can I learn when I go to Nicole's page? Or will I get a laugh? Or will I feel inspired? And so that to me is when I started posting tidbits about songwriting, jokes, singing.
1: Yeah, you're
2: technique.
1: Very funny on those things too.
2: If I was to actually put time and thought into it, I would do it at a much more organized level. But I don't have any organizational skills, and I fly by the seat of my pants. And but I'm so glad that you noticed that and you like it.
1: Oh, absolutely. No, it's I love your saying that. I mean, I can get right to the bottom of this, that you're not an out of control narcissist like most of the people on social media. So you actually yes. want to put something good into the world, which is one of the deep things that I love about you. And I want to tell you, when I heard All Stars Lead to You, I wrote a song about an actor I dated called No One Can Love You Like You. So
2: come on, we need to do a match.
1: When I heard this, I thought, of course, she's thinking the same thing and just came at it in a different way. But talk about this too, because it's so wonderful.
2: I thought that it was going to be part of my studio album that comes out in July 2026 called The Devil I Knew, which, as you can see, that would maybe fit. But it was a little bit.
1: Oh, yeah.
2: Too jazzy. Like my studio record that I'm doing with Larry Klein is a little bit more, we're going to be a little cross genre with that. So I had this heavy swinger, but I wrote the song about multiple different narcissists that I've worked with in the music industry. Namely mansplainers. Namely mansplainers.
1: Yeah.
2: And the best part about it is that when I released it, I knew that all of them thought it was written about them. Because, you know, if you write a song about a narcissist, even if you didn't write it about them, they're probably thinking it's about them. It's the Carly Simon thing.
1: Right. Oh, yeah, exactly. And they're flattered. They're not smart enough to know that it's not a good thing.
2: Yeah. And I have people ask me, oh, is that about blank? "Ooh, is that about blank? Is that?" And I said, "It's a little bit of everything," because the last 2 years for me has been a learning curve of personality, not mine, of others, of dealing with other people's personalities and also other people's shortcomings and trying to learn how to deflect them in a way that's healthy. So that's what that song was. So when it got nominated for a Grammy, I died. I was like, no way.

0: singer-songwriter, pianist Nicole Giritis on her song, All Stars Lead to You, from her CD, Live at Vic's Las Vegas. I'm Judy Carmichael, and this is Jazz Inspired. I wanted to ask, too, about the Vegas audience, because people think of Vegas as a very different thing. I've been there a million times. Growing up in California, and we would take trips and, you know, that kind of thing. So I've been there as a tourist when I was a kid with my family. And I actually flew out there to interview Penn Jillette when he started playing bass. So I did that. But any gigs I've had have been all private. So I have not at all experienced the kind of Vegas thing. Did it seem different? Did it seem like a typical jazz club? I know this was a unique situation because you were recording. But talk about the vibe. Was it same old vibe or was it different?
1: It was different because, well, the cool thing about Vic's Las Vegas is that it's a family-run establishment. So Sue and Paul Loudon are the owners, and Sue has Lithuanian heritage just like me. So my last name is Lithuanian, not Greek. She has Lithuanian heritage. So that's how we bonded. That's how I got into the Vic's family. And it's, you know, Sue and Paul own it. Then they had Chris booking it, their son. And then Chris's daughter works the front desk. You know, it's a beautiful family establishment. It's small. It's about 80 seats. And every night was filled. And people were super pumped because Sue and Paul are from Vegas. And they really wanted to do this for me. It was their gift to me.
0: So they
1: packed the place every day with friends, and somehow we got this record. You know, over 3 days we record. The first day we weren't able to keep most of it because, you know, there's so many things that can go wrong in a live recording.
0: and you're loosening up. You're getting used to it. Yeah.
1: Wow. Plus, we had all the special guests, you know, Keon Harold, Rachel Eckroth, Tom Scott, plus my quartet, Ida Marie and Sam Weber, Dan Pugach, and myself. And, you know, we're also navigating the personalities of all my buddies coming together and sitting on the same stage making music together.

Nicole Zuraitis on Pure Imagination from her CD Live at VIX Las Vegas. I'm Judy Carmichael, and this is Jazz Inspired.

0: 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My guest is multi-Grammy-winning singer-songwriter Nicole Zuraitis. I sort of joked about it in the beginning that all the your career is just a cinch now and you just sit around with the phone ringing at the beginning of this. But how have things changed for you in unexpected ways? And, I mean, you certainly have a bigger presence because more people know about you because of this basket of Grammys you now have and nominations and everything that go on and on. So, you know, I feel like I knew you when. So I get to say that. Yeah. This show like pushed her into like multiple Grammys and, you know, called Judy Carmichael. I'm a career changer.
1: So you are.
0: But I'm curious though. Well, thank you, darling. But I want to know what I would think, and you sort of alluded to it in that last thought that you had. How have things changed in good and challenging ways? Because I'm sure that some other things, I mean, I had a friend who's a big, big, big rock star, and I would talk about, well, at least everybody's nice to you and blah, blah, blah, blah. Then he'd tell me how it, like, managers were stealing millions, and you know, the problems change depending on where
1: you are.
0: Oh, man,
1: I wish we had that problem.
0: Oh, yeah. Oh. Yeah, well, there is that, true. Anyway, but talk a little bit about that, because that's kind of interesting, because I think that it's interesting for our listeners, professionals and otherwise, how these things work. So talk about that.
1: Yeah, so we'll start with the good and then we'll go to the ugly. So the great is that, you know, before I was totally self-managed, self-booking, all the way up through the nomination, I was just doing everything on my own with my husband, Dan Pugach, who's also now a Grammy-winning drummer, composer, arranger. And we were really struggling. But then after the Grammy win, you know, we had an agent, we had a team. The offers flooded in for shows. And, you know, we no longer were hunting. We were the hunted, which was such a shift. I had never felt that before, and I was incredibly grateful. And the biggest thing for me, I think, was my mental state went from, you know, after being constantly rejected for so many years on so many different levels as a musician and as a band leader, I finally, about 9 or 10 months after the win, accepted that I was chosen by my peers as being worthy of such a huge accolade. And that meant that my imposter syndrome could simmer down. it could
0: yeah,
1: take a little
0: no,
1: bit
0: I know
1: of a
0: exactly.
1: backseat. Because it was really at the forefront of my brain. And no matter how many times I would get a rejection, I was stubborn enough to keep going, but that didn't mean that there wasn't the voice in my head going, well, maybe they're right. That maybe the reason why they don't want me on their label is because I'm not good, or not just because I don't have enough followers, yada, yada. So that was a really interesting shift for me. So it's been beautiful, and I'm so, so thankful and grateful, life-changing. And it, yeah, so that's the... That's the good. The bad was the fact that there's still gatekeepers in our industry, especially in this tiny little jazz bubble. And when you do not come up through the jazz educational system like me, you did not pay your dues obsessing over the great jazz masters who are alive and who have decided that they are the people that bestow who the stars in jazz are. If you, when you don't kiss the ring, and then despite, you know, 20 years in the business in all genres, as you mentioned before, I've been working in every genre for 20 years successfully. And that's what I didn't realize, is that I was successfully working. I was in a folk band. I was in a rock band. I was in jazz bands. I was doing corporate events. I was feeding myself as a full-time musician in New York City every night of the week with my husband, both of us full-time musicians, working successfully and doing the thing. And when I won, there was so much chatter that I had done something, maybe something illegal to have won. And so there was a lot of blocking of my success. And I started to talk about it now because I'm so furious that someone could take an independent artist, the first time ever an independent artist wins Best Jazz Vocal Album, the first time ever a woman or man wrote and arranged an album themselves and wins Best Jazz Vocal Album. I got zero jazz press. Zero. And I found that very interesting. And I, to this day, still find it interesting. But that did not stop me from making, since I won, you know, producing Bianca Reimagined, the large ensemble album, two more EPs, two holiday EPs, and Live at Vic's. And here we are again, third year in a row, nominated with beautiful careers. And yet I still have to talk to the narcissists who think that they run the world, who don't want to recognize a woman as being a force and think that she's a fluke, and have to, you know, essentially say, okay, now can I have a seat at the table? I'm rambling. And the final thing I'll say about the table, which I know you know all about, is that I learned that I had to pick up carpentry and build my own table. And that's what I did, because sometimes they won't let you sit at theirs, so you just got to build your own.
2: I love you saying this, because no, really, not for me, selfishly as well. I mean, you're talking to a stride pianist. And I remember... Gosh, I'm trying to think when it was. I was in my, I don't know, I was probably 30. And somewhere, I can't even remember if it was a party or after a whatever, it doesn't matter. And Dan Morgenstern, the writer, jazz writer, said, "You have no complaints. You're making your living as a stride piano player, for God's sakes. You know, you should be grateful." And he walked away. And it had two effects on me.
1: Wow.
2: One was, well, I guess I am. I'm one of the few people I know who doesn't have a job at the wine store, you know, who doesn't. I am making a full-time living at this. But at the same time, why should I be grateful? Because, you know what I mean? That was really the implication, was, little girl, just feel good about this. I mean, it was really, and dismissive. And he walked away. It was really that kind of thing. So dismissive. And I'm actually surprised and not surprised that you're saying this, because while I know that it never gets easy in this business, and it just doesn't, and I am a bit surprised, but like I said, but not surprised that those people that we know in jazz, that it's got to be their people, that they won't accept someone like you, because you just blow so many people out of the water in terms of everything you do. I don't even know if I'll have to beep this, but you're a badass. I mean, let's just face it, in this business on every level. And there's nothing they can complain about you. And So that, well, that's disappointing. And this comes to something, one of the reasons I started this show was to come at jazz differently. Because I felt a lot of the things that you're saying are true, that it was this very small group. I've served on a number of panels for the NEA. I was always fighting these things and trying to be more inclusive and not so narrow, not so snobby, all of those things, because I think that jazz hurts itself a lot by things like this. And, but you showed them. And, but it also, it reinforces for the other people that they have to build their own table. Cause that's, I mean, that is a beautiful way to put it, that you have to continue doing that. And I think a lot of times when you're really different, you just, that's what you have to do. And you've done it and you keep going. And you've proven that the people that are voting, though, that's what I find fascinating. They've still voted to give you those Grammys, even though, you know, separate from the jazz mafia.
1: And it, you know why? Because it's almost the same thought process as people say, like the 99% and the 1% of the wealth class in America. It's the same thing for musician class. So I represent the 99% of musicians who are out there schlepping around, slogging, doing the thing as independent artists. So I don't know why, when the Grammys, especially recently, has become a true democracy with no more committees, just an amazing organization of true of a democratic vote, why it would be surprising that someone who represents the 99% in a win a Grammy? You know, like, it shouldn't be a shock, because that's numbers. Like, I'm out here working. I know all the musicians and I make great music. So, like, let me have my flowers. Everybody else has tons of Grammys. Yeah. My time is going to pass for the next killing singer who's coming up. That's fine. It's not going to be me forever. Let me have my flowers. And then when the next amazing singer comes, I'm going to be like, heck yeah, come to my table.

0: Nicole Zuritis on The Nearness of You from her CD, Live at Vic's Las Vegas. I'm Judy Carmichael, and this is Jazz Inspired. You started the CD with Got My Mojo Working, and then you went into The Nearness of You, which was such a wonderful juxtaposition. And in an age when people are just listening and putting their own playlists together, I'm an old-fashioned girl, and I actually like to listen to a CD in order and know that those choices were made for a reason. So I love the contrast of that. So talk about that and just approaching a song that's been recorded a bunch of times and how you were thinking of it.
1: Oh, well, you know, I see myself primarily as a songwriter, and every time I do a standard, I have that little voice in my head that goes, see, I do the jazz. I do it. I do the jazz. See, you know, I can do the jazz. Look at me. Look, I'm even scatting and playing the piano at the same time. I'm jazzing. I am doing the jazz. That's why I put The Nearest of You second.
0: Oh, God.
1: Because this, the Live at Vic's for me is like, is my, look, everybody, I do the jazz CD. Because everything else before that was all original music. You know, I was really struggling to find the genre. You know, it was like fusion. I've been moved to pop before. How Love Begins was jazz, but I wrote it specifically with maintaining the integrity of the genre in mind. And then for Live at Vic's, I was like, well, my next record, the studio record, The Devil I Knew, definitely is a crossover, has both jazz and crossover appeals. So this is what I do, the jazz. So I was like, in a world where nobody has an attention span, I'm like, I got to hit them with the standard at the top. So that's why it's second.
0: I'm also curious because I know you, and I know when we first met, you mentioned a number of times how you grew up very insecure and always questioning yourself and that kind of thing. And I felt it was even a little bit more, I inferred this, than the normal kind of insecurity that we all have. Because the same thing, I try to explain that to people until I get tired of explaining it, that one of the biggest challenges in an artistic life that's jazz, there's most of it is rejection. Most of it, you're not paid appropriately. And it is really hard to keep that feeling of what I do is valuable and good when it's not appropriately rewarded. And money does count. We have to pay the bills. It's that kind of thing.
1: Right.
0: And no matter how secure you are, you're constant. So that takes a lot of energy. So I'm curious because you have such a spectacular stage presence. Beyond your singing ability, you are very relaxed. You're very funny. I know it's not effortless. I know what it takes to develop that. And I'm interested in how you develop that for a person. I've never been shy, but I've still developed what I've done on stage and gotten better and better and concentrated on it. And that works, that doesn't. But you came at this as an insecure person. How did you work around this and get to the point where you are now? I think that would have meaning for a lot of people, even just in life, you know, how they go into a business meeting or something. I'm so admiring of that.
1: What an amazing, insightful question that is, Judy, especially from you, who is, I think, a master entertainer and performer, which I think is

0: It makes the audience.
1: I kind of like it though. I kind of like that phrase because it's we like know what same. That means. That was a fraud. That was a Freudian slip. Okay, continue. Continue.
0: I know. Good. We're gonna we coin that.
1: I'm keeping that in.
0: We're keeping it. Fine.
1: Continue.
0: He said.
1: Yes. Exactly.
0: You make the audience uncomfortable when you do that. I said, oh, I thought they would find it funny. He goes, there's a difference between making fun of yourself because you really have no confidence and making fun of yourself in like a light way. So that shifted the way I thought about humor on stage, that it wasn't necessarily about my deepest insecurities, but maybe things that everyone, like a universal thing that everyone can laugh about. You know, when I would say, oh, I stopped singing classical music because, you know, I couldn't even drink milk. And now it's late nights and bourbon, you know, something like that. And an audience is like, haha, I can relate. Not to the opera thing. I don't know.
1: Right.
0: But
1: no, but I know exactly what you mean.
0: Yeah. It's like a universal language when you're talking to an audience. And the more shows that I would attend, the more I realized how much more I enjoyed the show if the performer looked like they had joy when they were performing. And I went to go see this like indie band, Sammy Ray, on Martha's Vineyard of all places. And I texted my band, this must have been 2018, 2017. And I said, everybody in this girl's band is beaming ear to ear and smiling and laughing with her. They're making eye contact. I said, I've never had so much fun at a show in my life. I'm like, we have to start doing this. And my guitar player, Idan Marim, really took that to heart. And every time I look at him on stage, he just beams at me. It doesn't have this pretentious jazz, I know all the things feel with my band. It feels familial. It feels joyful. And that is what I want the audience to feel, is joyful with us.
1: We have to talk about the coffee song. I know you've talked about this a lot because people love this song. I want to do this song. I would do it very differently, but
0: take it.
1: I'm dying to do the song. Okay, I'm okay with you. I have to tell you because I don't really pronounce my L's very well. And this will make the band laugh if I'm trying to say latte, latte. And I recently introduced Lorna Luft at a big production. And I thought, this is basically my nightmare. Somebody I really admire, and her name is Lorna Luft, so I can't really pronounce it correctly.
0: Oh my gosh.
1: Your song would not only be fun, it would be, what would that be? Language therapy for me, so it would help.
0: Speech therapy.
1: Anyway,
0: speech
1: talk about this great song. Speech pathology, that's it. But no, it's so much fun. And just it's such a great song, but your whole delivery of it is so engaging and the way you get the audience into it and everything. So talk about this. Introduce this song so I can play it in its full glory.
0: Well, Dan and I, before we were full-time musicians, had all sorts of different jobs in the city, making a living. You know, I was a nanny. I did tons of driving, teaching. And then Dan was in a moving company. And then he worked as a barista. And so I've been having these fancy coffees since 2010. You know, 15 years of truly beautiful latte art. And there was this competition that came to New York City called the Coffee Music Project. And it was a songwriting competition. And so the criteria for the competition, and if you won, you got $1,000 and got to go to Abbey Road Studios to record the song. And the only criteria was, write a song, and two, write a song with coffee in it. But I don't read directions. I'm notorious for this. And I thought it said, write a song about coffee. offensive love song with all these puns. And Dan still kind of puts earmuffs on every time I sing it. He goes, really? The Brazilian? Aww, really?
1: I love this song. I love it.
0: We did win, though.
1: There you go. There you go. No, it's a fantastic song. And I'm sure it's a favorite in your set. People must love this song. They all get to join.

0: Oh, I love you too, Las Vegas. Beautiful.
1: I'm Judy Carmichael, and this is Jazz Inspired. I'm talking with singer-songwriter Nicole Zoraitis. I spoke before about your posts and being positive on social media, but also inspirational, a reason for people to come other than just a narcissistic exercise, which I admire and I learn from. And one of your posts that just did me in, I immediately burst out crying, and it started as, for me, and what you were ostensibly putting this out was as a suggestion for songwriters for something to do if they were trying to be inspired and take a poem, maybe sing to it, and you did it. I can't even talk about it. I'll start crying. And I would love it if you'd be up for it. And then we'll just have to end because I'll be crying again.
2: Okay.
1: That if you would do it live and talk a little bit about it and introduce this, because I thought it was very powerful. I wasn't familiar with the poem, and your rendering of it was just gorgeous. I sent it to every singer I know and musician, so I sent this around. I personally made it go viral.
2: Thank you. You're my biggest cheerleader. I'm so grateful for you. I'm so glad that we're friends. That video was a suggestion for songwriters that when you don't have the words or you're suffering from writer's block, you can take a poem that has the right rhyme scheme to seem like a lyric and sing it or set it to music. And I did that with two Edna St. Vincent Millay poems from the 20s.
1: Mm.
2: One called Travel, another one called The Philosopher. And I was taking my own advice that day because there's been so much gun violence. And I was, of course, doom scrolling. And I came across this poem, America is a Gun by Brian Bilston. And I was just overwhelmed by the poem. And I read it a couple of times and I realized that it could be sung just because of the way the rhyme scheme was formatted. So, and I think it's powerful, incredibly powerful words. England is a cup of tea, France a wheel of ripened brie, Greece a short squat olive tree, America is a gun.

0: anything than America as a gun. Brian Bilston, poet from Wales. Just so powerful, those lyrics.
1: You, baby. Oh, so powerful. As are you. And I want to tell you, we're recording the day before Thanksgiving. I was born on Thanksgiving. Tomorrow, my birthday happens to fall on Thanksgiving again. And you are my birthday gift, girl, for doing this show again.
0: Well, I'm thankful that you were born.
1: Thank you. This is so much fun. And congratulations.
0: Thank you.
1: You've been listening to my conversation with Nicole Zoraitis. I hope you'll join me next time when I talk with another celebrated creative person about how jazz has inspired their life and work. I'm Judy Carmichael, the host and producer of Jazz Inspired. 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Our opening music was Airmail Special, and the mid-break music is a smooth one from my CD, High on Fats and Other Stuff. The closing music is Old Fashioned Love from my CD Trio. I'm on piano with my Cashman on sax and Chris Flory on guitar. 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

0: Live from NPR News in Washington, I'm Ryland Barton. Republicans are gathered in Dallas for the closing day of the party's midterm convention. The event highlights President Trump's influence on the party, but Vice President J.D. Vance delivered the keynote speech tonight as the administration tries to boost Republican enthusiasm ahead of the midterm election.
1: We got to send a message this November that the country does not belong to the radicals. It does not belong to the bureaucrats. It does not belong to the highest bidder. This country was handed down to us by our parents and their parents before them. We received this national birthright, and we are going to fight for it by electing Republicans this November.
0: Yesterday at the convention, Trump promised to send every adult citizen $5,000 if Republicans keep control of the House and Senate. The proposal would likely cost more than $1 trillion and require congressional approval. The federal debt recently crossed $40 trillion. A federal appeals court has refused to allow a postal service plan that could disrupt mail-in voting for the midterms. As NPR's Hansi Lo Wong reports, the Supreme Court's expected to weigh in soon with its own ruling.
2: The ruling by a three-judge panel of the first U.S. Circuit Court of Appeals keeps the U.S. Postal Service blocked from moving ahead with its new requirements for President Trump's attempt to limit mail-in voting. Under those requirements, USPS would refuse to deliver mail-in ballots to voters in states where election officials do not turn over voter lists to the mailing agency and do not have certain barcodes on their ballot envelopes. We should note USPS is a financial supporter of NPR. A federal judge blocked the new requirements twice after finding that USPS has no authority to impose them on states. Many election experts are concerned the Postal Service is not ready to enforce these requirements after a whistleblower report claimed new USPS systems have not been properly tested and could lead to many voters not getting their mail-in ballots in time for the midterm general election, or at all. Hansi Lo Wong, NPR News.
0: A Pennsylvania coroner confirmed two more measles-related deaths last month involving infants in the state. NPR's Maria Godoy reports the deaths come as the state battles more than 620 cases.
3: Lancaster County Coroner Stephen Diamantoni says newborn Ivan Miller tested positive for measles but died on August 14th from a lacerated spleen, and measles did not play a role. He said measles did cause the August 18th death of 6-week-old Mary Stoltzfus, who had a genetic condition that left her vulnerable to infections. Diamantoni released the details in response to a records request from a local news station.
4: Our goal as an office is to, objectively provide information that caused the death. That's our job. So it's a shame politics enters into it.
3: Health Secretary Robert F. Kennedy Jr. has accused Pennsylvania officials of inappropriately linking the deaths to measles to scare Americans. Rhea Godoy, NPR News.
0: Major U.S. stock indexes sank today after oil prices jumped to their highest levels since May. The S&P 500, Dow, and NASDAQ fell more than 0.5%. It's NPR. McClatchy Media Company laid off dozens of journalists at newspapers across the country today, including the Miami Herald, the Charlotte Observer, the Kansas City Star, the Lexington Herald-Leader, and the Idaho Statesman. Kentucky Public Radio reports that McClatchy management sent an email to employees stating that the company was, quote, reshaping its newsroom structure to more closely align resources with changing subscriber interests. McClatchy didn't respond to a request for comment. Home buying is expensive enough before so-called junk fees get involved. NPR's Stephen Bisaha reports on a fee some real estate agents are warning about.
5: These fees can be more than $1,000 due out of pocket at closing. They also go by different names, like admin fees or document storage fees. Hannah Matlock is an Alabama real estate agent and has a different name for them.
6: I call them junk fees.
5: She calls them junk because consumers are often already paying north of $10,000 in commission to agents, which should cover those expenses.
6: I think it's unreasonable for it to be automatically on the consumer.
5: Matlock does not charge this fee, but they are becoming more common in home sales, according to the independent think tank, the Consumer Policy Center. That group recommends challenging these fees before signing a contract. Stephen Bisaha, NPR News.
0: Isao Harimoto, the baseball great who survived the Hiroshima atomic bomb and still holds Japan's hits record, has died. He was 86 years old. Nicknamed the Hit Machine, Harimoto was the only player in Japan to hit more than 3,000 hits. He was 5 when he survived the U.S. atomic bombing in 1945. It turned him into an anti-war and nuclear disarmament advocate. This is NPR.
7: 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Other contributors include the estate of Joan B. Kroc, whose bequest serves as an enduring investment in the future of public radio and seeks to help NPR produce programming that meets the highest standards of public service in journalism and cultural expression.

Trumpeter Victor Garcia from his recording The Grind, The Groove, a song he wrote for his son Xavier, Portrait of Xavier to be exact. And before that, we heard from The Swingin' Miss D, Miss Dinah Washington, You're Crying, accompanied by Quincy Jones and his orchestra. And then we started things out with Mr. Ari Brown from Groove Awakening, a song he did for his beautiful wife, Vita, Vita's Dance. Let's continue with Richard D. Johnson from his recording, First Glance. And the composition is something that we all use and we have to have it. No Wi-Fi.

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Henry Johnson, guitar man on vocals as well. Please Send Me Someone to Love from his recording New Beginnings. And before that, we heard from Cheryl Cassidy from Fearless with her ballad for Roy, namely Roy Hargrove. Started things off with George Freeman, My Scenery. Coming up, Greg Ward presents Rogue Parade with Stardust.

I had the distinct pleasure of recording this album, It's Too Hot for Words, celebrating Billie Holiday with a wonderful group of musicians, the Metropolitan Jazz Octet, and our rendition of I Wished on the Moon. Thank you so much for joining me. Had a great time sharing this music with you. Until we are together again, please take care. You're with D. Alexander. This is Jazz.

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0: Live from NPR News, I'm Giles Snyder. President Trump is back on center stage tonight at his Republican midterm convention in Dallas.
1: So on Election Day, November 3rd, you got to do me a favor. You got to get out and vote, and you're going to pretend I'm on the ballot, because in a way I am on the ballot.
0: President Trump delivering closing remarks as he wraps up the two-day event with a second convention speech in as many days. In his own speech, Vice President J.D. Vance spoke of what he called an American birthright to safety and prosperity that he said Democrats oppose.
2: And I want our children to grow up in a country that doesn't roll its eyes at people who pray, but remembers that this country itself was an answer to prayer 250 years ago.
0: Democrats say the convention will not be enough to make voters ignore rising prices. President Trump's promise of a $5,000 dividend to every American adult if Republicans win in November is meeting with a mixed response, even from Republicans. NPR's Tamara Keith reports from the convention in Dallas.
3: This isn't President Trump's first promise to send Americans cash payments. This time, the dollar figure is higher, but no more politically realistic. The bill for this proposed dividend would be more than $1 trillion. Meredith Smith from Austin, Texas, says she wakes up every morning and thanks God Trump is president, but she's not sold on this.
4: I don't know. I kind of think maybe they should take that and put it into the debt. But a lot of people are going to like that. But it also smacks of the other side. So I don't know. I have mixed feelings.
3: The response from Republican congressional leaders has been cautious. Tamara Keith, NPR News, Dallas.
0: The decision by the U.S. Supreme Court ends uncertainty over Missouri's congressional districts heading into the November midterms. The justices Thursday rejected a new map backed by President Trump. It had been drawn up to help Republicans gain an additional seat. But now the state is poised to revert to its former map approved in 2022. Tomorrow marks 25 years since the 9/11 attack. Samantha Max of member station WNYC has been following up with New Yorkers who WNYC reporters interviewed at the time.
5: On September 11, 2001, Joshua Raskin was a middle school social studies teacher. He told a WNYC reporter at the time that when school let out, he rode his bike south until he found a volunteer center.
6: I just wanted to help. I live in this city and just I couldn't stand not being a part of this.
5: For days, Raskin helped with the recovery efforts. 25 years later, he still has a New York Knicks duffel bag filled with mementos from that time.
7: I was a school teacher. I didn't have an actual credential to be helpful, but I thought of myself as someone that was good at counseling people and good at crisis management, and I just figured I could have a role in this.
5: Raskin says he wanted to help his city heal. For NPR News, I'm Samantha Max in New York.
0: This is NPR. The artificial intelligence company Anthropic says it has blocked misuse of its AI models for malicious activities such as cyber attacks, surveillance, and research that could have led to biological weapons. Anthropic said Thursday that it found signs of misuse despite adding stronger safeguards in its latest models. On Tuesday, an Anthropic researcher resigned over concerns about irresponsible AI development. California Governor Gavin Newsom has signed a package of bills aimed at online protections for children from member station KQED. Rachel Miro reports.
8: It's 13 bills in all. One is a ban on addictive social media features for anyone under 16. Another sets safety rules for AI chatbots used by kids. Thousands of families, schools, and states have sued the tech industry over harms to young users. AI developers now face their own wave. Newsom said the parents behind these bills, lawmakers among them, all describe the same thing.
9: Exhaustion and frustration, anger, despair, feeling hopeless. Parents can't compete. Can't compete with the engineering. Can't compete with the algorithms.
8: Some civil liberties groups argue the rules infringe on privacy and free speech, but OpenAI backed the chatbot bill, saying it will help teens learn. For NPR News, I'm Rachel Miro.
0: The San Francisco 49ers and the Los Angeles Rams opening their season with a road game. The two teams are in Australia. Having traveled some 16 hours, they're squaring off right now at the Melbourne Cricket Ground with the Niners leading in the final minutes of the game. I'm Giles Snyder, NPR News.
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Todd Marcus and his jazz orchestra from the recording In the Valley. We heard Cairo Street Ride, and this composition captured the streets and chaotic traffic in Cairo today. Car engines shifting gears, car horns beeping at each other in a sort of above-ground sonar mode. The music actually replicated from an actual cab driver's radio during his visit to Cairo in 2015. Right before that, we heard from pianist and composer Catherine Winfield, hailing from Denmark. And she's fascinated by the sea. The name of the recording is Orca. And we heard Undertow. She was born and raised along some of the most picturesque waters in the world, the country with the longest coastline in relation to its size. Inspired by the heavy sea traffic and highlighted by its beautiful natural landscapes, no wonder that she's fascinated with the remembrances of all of this, paired with her strong impressionistic genes, transforming this music into a beautiful work of art. Started things off with the Diva Big Band featuring Miss Nancy Wilson on All My Tomorrows, recorded at MCG Jazz at Manchester Craftsmen's Guild in Pittsburgh, November 10th and the 11th, 2001. Here's Count Basie and his big band in London, Bleep Blop Blues.

Thank you for joining me during this hour of big band music. You're with D. Alexander, and this is Jazz.

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Orbert Davis's Chicago Jazz Philharmonic from Havana Blue with the wonderful composition by Dizzy Gillespie, Chano Pozo and Gil Fuller, Manteca, and started things off with Oliver Lake and his big band, Masai Moves from the recording Wheels. Let's continue with the Count Basie Orchestra conducted by Scotty Barnhart from All About That Basie, Don't Worry About Me, beautifully sung by Mr. Kurt Elling.

Billie Holiday from Lady in Satin, The End of a Love Affair. And before that, we heard from Clark Terry with Jeff Lindbergh's Chicago Jazz Orchestra from Porgy and Bess, the Gershwin's Porgy and Bess, It Ain't Necessarily So. Let's continue with Gerald Wilson and his orchestra from State Street Suite with Nancy Joe.

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0: Live from NPR News, I'm Giles Snyder. At President Trump's Republican midterm convention, Vice President J.D. Vance paid tribute to conservative activist Charlie Kirk, who was fatally shot 1 year ago Thursday.
1: Now, Charlie spoke to young men in particular. He was a young man himself, and he understood where they were coming from. He understood that there was no greater calling for a young man, and he would tell people this, than falling in love, starting a family, and becoming a father.
0: The crowd in Dallas chanted Kirk's name and fell quiet for a five-minute tribute video. Kirk was fatally shot while speaking on the campus of Utah Valley University. 23-year-old Tyler Robinson could face a death penalty if convicted of aggravated murder. He has pleaded not guilty. Following Vice President Vance's speech, President Trump spoke at the convention for a second time. He closed out the gathering, urging Republican voters to cast ballots this November with GOP control of the House and Senate at stake this fall. Swing voters in Michigan say they're worried about higher prices as President Trump ramps up tariffs on Canada. NPR observed two online focus groups this week with those voters. NPR's Ashley Lopez reports.
2: The focus groups consisted of 13 people in the battleground state of Michigan who voted for Joe Biden in 2020 and then Trump in 2024. 11 of these swing voters, a sizable majority, said they think this escalating trade war with Canada will be bad for Michigan, which shares a border with the country. PJ was one of those voters. He participated under the condition his last name would not be used.
3: Prices are going to go up. I mean, that's, you know, the more we put tariffs on stuff, the more they put tariffs on stuff. Lack of trade. I mean, prices are just ultimately going to go up, you know, for all of us.
2: These voters say affordability and high prices remain the key issue for them heading into this year's midterm elections. Ashley Lopez, NPR News.
0: The AI company Anthropic has issued a report on its efforts to disrupt so-called threat actors trying to use its AI model Claude for malicious activities. NPR's John Ruich reports that includes blocking research that could support the development of biological weapons.
4: The kind of science knowledge that experts say makes advanced AI useful in developing cures for diseases could also potentially be used to develop bioweapons. And that risk is one of the big concerns that AI researchers and policymakers have about the technology. Anthropic noted five case studies. One involved researching how to make a mosquito-borne disease more transmissible. Another involved redesigning toxins for what Anthropic says was a national program. Anthropic says it's hard to know definitively if the cases were related to plans to build bioweapons, but it notes that it disrupted the activity and shared the information with the authorities and partners in the industry. And to note, Anthropic is a financial supporter of NPR. John Ruich, NPR News.
0: On Tuesday, an Anthropic researcher resigned over concerns about what he said was irresponsible AI development. This is NPR. In a transit hub across from the World Trade Center Memorial, a grand piano is available for anyone to play. NPR's Jennifer Vanasco reports it's there thanks to an organization founded following the 9/11 attacks.
5: Sing for Hope has placed over 700 pianos around the world in public spaces. The organization started as a way to connect with others devastated by 9/11. Camille Zamora and Monica Yunus were opera students at Juilliard in New York City at the time. Yunus says a firehouse around the corner lost 12 first responders, but for a time, there was hope some might return.
6: So what do? We brought some friends together in the days after, went and sang for that firehouse, for the people that were still waiting.
5: Zamora and Yunus went from community sing-alongs to programming that now includes arts classes, cultural advocacy, and wellness programs. They say it's all about creating a civic infrastructure to encourage connection and community through the arts. Jennifer Vanasco, NPR News, New York.
0: The major financial markets in Asia tracking Wall Street lower. Japan's benchmark Nikkei down more than 2.7% after Wall Street lost ground. The S&P 500 posted a fourth straight loss Thursday with oil prices at their highest level since May. Brent crude briefly topped $108 a barrel Thursday. The San Francisco 49ers have opened the season with a victory in Australia. The Niners beat the Los Angeles Rams 27-7 in front of fans packed into the Melbourne Cricket Ground, the Southern Hemisphere's largest stadium. I'm Giles Snyder, NPR News.
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you are the promised kiss of springtime that makes the lonely winter seem long. You are the breathless hush of evening that trembles on the

0: Thank you very much. Thank you. Thank you so much.
1: That's Andy Bay singing and playing piano on Jerome Kern's All the Things You Are. I've seen Andy Bay live, and it just swings that hard all the time. He is fantastic live. And with him, Peter Washington on bass, Kenny Washington on drums. Before that, guitarist Emily Remler playing softly, as in a morning sunrise. I'm Jana Lee Ross. Great to have you listening to jazz with me. Drop us a note at our email and let us know what you like about the jazz. 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

Jimmy McGriff doing the Fleetwood Stroll. That's his tune, along with his Dream Team. That's the name of the record. The Dream Team includes David Fathead Newman, Mel Brown on guitar, Bernard Purdy on drums, also Red Holloway playing sax, and the man himself, Jimmy McGriff, playing the Hammond B3. Before that, a beautiful kind of mysterious ballad written by Jerome Maross. You don't hear about Jerome Maross a whole lot, but he was a very, very prolific film music writer. His tune Lazy Afternoon there, played by Joe Lovano on sax and Hank Jones on piano. I'm Jana Lee Ross, and you're listening to Jazz.

0: from one of my favorite jazz records ever. That was Charles Mingus's solo on Mood Indigo from his 1959 album The Shoes of the Fisherman's Wife. And we heard Roland Hanna on piano handing it off to Mingus. Also in there, Danny Richmond on drums. I'm Jana Lee Ross, and you're listening to Jazz.
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The theme from the film The Man with the Golden Arm, 1955, starring Frank Sinatra. Music composed by Elmer Bernstein, and that from a record produced by Terrence Blanchard called Jazz in Film. Before that, Brad Meldow on piano with Larry Grenadier on bass, Jeff Ballard on drums. The tune was Granada. I'm Jana Lee Ross. Thanks for listening to Jazz with me. We're going to let June Christie serenade us out for the hour.

the magnificent June Christie. June had this very quietly dramatic way of making these ballads sound like mini operas, just a fantastic singing actress. I'm Janalee Ross, and you're listening to Jazz.

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0: Live from NPR News, I'm Giles Snyder. President Trump took the stage for a second night at his Republican midterm convention in Dallas, repeating his offer to pay every adult citizen if Republicans retain control of the House and Senate this November.
1: If we win the midterms, we will, on the other hand, provide a, let's call it Trump dividend, $5,000 for every adult citizen in our country.
0: Trump previously pledged to use savings from the Department of Government Efficiency and revenue from tariffs on foreign imports to distribute payments of $2,000 or more, but neither ever materialized. Trump's latest idea for a dividend comes amid persistent inflation he had pledged to get under control and rising interest rates. A decision by the U.S. Supreme Court ends uncertainty over Missouri's congressional districts heading into the November midterms. The justices Thursday rejected a new map backed by President Trump. It had been drawn up to help Republicans gain an additional seat, but now the state is poised to revert to its former map approved in 2022. A group of Latino civil rights groups in the city of Denver, Colorado, have filed a lawsuit in federal court seeking to bar the government from doing immigration enforcement at polling places this fall. Such enforcement activity widely considered to be illegal, but NPR's Miles Parks reports that Trump administration officials have not ruled it out.
2: Here's what Homeland Security Secretary Mark Wayne Mullen said earlier this month about the idea of immigration enforcement at the polls.
3: The only reason why we would be at polling places if there is a threat to that polling place or we're serving a warrant on someone that we have been actively tracking down.
2: The groups suing, which include the League of United Latin American Citizens, Common Cause, Unidos U.S., and the City and County of Denver, say executing a warrant in that way would violate federal law, which bans military personnel or other armed agents from being at any location where an election is held. Voting experts also worry such actions could dampen turnout and intimidate people from voting. Miles Parks, NPR News, Washington.
0: Mexico will get less water from the Colorado River under a new agreement with the U.S. Analysts say it's a sign of strong cooperation despite political differences. From member station KJZZ, Alex Hager reports.
4: The new deal is in keeping with a long-standing tradition of Mexico taking less water during dry times. Jennifer Pitts studies the river at the nonprofit Audubon Society. As American states bicker over the shrinking river's future, Pitts says the deal helps Mexico find some stability.
5: Yes, of course, living with less is challenging, but having certainty about the water supply that you have to use, I think, is a huge advantage.
4: Pitt says it's remarkable that the deal was signed without being complicated by broader tensions between the U.S. and Mexico. For NPR News, I'm Alex Hager in Phoenix.
0: And you're listening to NPR News. The attorney for the Massachusetts woman charged with killing her three young children is asking a judge to find her not guilty by reason of insanity after a mistrial. Defense attorney Kevin Reddington argues that prosecutors failed to prove that Lindsay Clancy is criminally responsible and that the case should not be tried twice. Clancy's trial ended in a deadlocked jury last week. A Pennsylvania coroner has confirmed two more measles-related deaths involving infants in the state. NPR's Maria Godoy reports the deaths last month come as the state battles more than 620 cases.
6: Lancaster County Coroner Stephen Diamantoni says newborn Ivan Miller tested positive for measles but died on August 14th from a lacerated spleen, and measles did not play a role. He said measles did cause the August 18th death of 6-week-old Mary Stoltzfus, who had a genetic condition that left her vulnerable to infections. Diamantoni released the details in response to a records request from a local news station.
7: Our goal as an office is to, you know, objectively provide information that caused the death. That's our job. So it's a shame politics enters into it.
6: Health Secretary Robert F. Kennedy Jr. has accused Pennsylvania officials of inappropriately linking the deaths to measles to scare Americans. Ria Godoy, NPR News.
0: The women's final at the U.S. Open tennis tournament is set. Defending champion Aryna Sabalenka will play Elena Rybakina for the title on Saturday. Sabalenka beat Jessica Pegula Thursday to advance. She's shooting for her third straight U.S. Open championship. Rybakina beat Coco Gauff, giving her a chance at a second Grand Slam title this season. This is NPR.
8: 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Investing in securities involves the risk of loss.

Joe Henderson on tenor sax, recorded in 1994 from his CD Double Rainbow, all songs of Antonio Carlos Jobim. That was Dreamer. Before that, from the guitar artistry of Billy Rogers playing Body and Soul. And we started that set of music with the divine Madam Shirley Horn playing piano and singing Dave Frischberg's very clever tune, Peel Me a Grape. I'm Jana Lee Ross, and you're listening to Jazz.

That was Jimmy Scott. Jimmy Scott somehow manages to make every song sound sad. That was Irving Berlin's How Deep Is the Ocean. Before that, Unit 7 from Smokin' at the Half Note, Wes Montgomery on guitar with Wynton Kelly on piano, Paul Chambers on bass, Jimmy Cobb on drums. I'm Jana Lee Ross, and you're listening to Jazz. You can get in touch with us at our email. That is jazznetwork@wfmt.com. We'll hear a few tracks now from a record called Out of the Storm, released in 1966 with the drummer as the leader. Kind of a rarity. The drummer in this case is Ed Thigpen, and at this point in his career, he was mostly known as the drummer for Oscar Peterson, the fantastic trio with Oscar and Ray Brown on bass and Ed Thigpen on drums. Now, this group features another great piano player, Herbie Hancock, along with Kenny Burrell on guitar, Clark Terry on trumpet, Ron Carter on bass, and this track is Cloudbreak.

0: Clark Terry on trumpet, Herbie Hancock on piano, Ron Carter on bass, Kenny Burrell playing guitar, Ed Thigpen on drums. That was Ed Thigpen's tune, Cloudbreak.
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Anthony Newley's What Kind of Fool Am I? From Much in Common. And who is it that has much in common? Ray Brown on bass, Milt Jackson on vibes. And that is their combination record with their all-star big band. Before that, from Out of the Storm, the title track. Out of the Storm is a record recorded in 1966. Ed Thigpen, the leader of the band, with Herbie Hancock on piano, Ron Carter on bass, Clark Terry playing trumpet, Kenny Burrell on guitar. I'm Jana Lee Ross, and you're listening to Jazz.

from Soul Grooves, a terrific large group record led by guitarist Paul Bolenback. Great players on this. Joey DeFrancesco on organ, Jeff Tane Watts on drums, some of the horn players, Eric Alexander and Steve Wilson on this record. That was Sitting on the Dock of the Bay. We'll finish out the hour with a little bit of Paul Bolenback playing solo from this record. This is from Stevie Wonder's Visions.

0: Amen. Marion Williams with the All-Star Big Band, led by Ray Brown on bass and Milt Jackson on vibes. 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

0: Live from NPR News, I'm Giles Snyder. President Trump was back on center stage at his Republican midterm convention in Dallas Thursday night.
1: So on election day, November 3rd, you got to do me a favor. You got to get out and vote, and you're going to pretend I'm on the ballot, because in a way I am on the ballot.
0: President Trump wrapping up the two-day event with a second convention speech in as many days. He also repeated his offer to pay every adult citizen if Republicans retain control of the House and Senate this November. In his own speech, Vice President J.D. Vance spoke of what he called an American birthright to safety and prosperity that he said Democrats oppose.
2: And I want our children to grow up in a country that doesn't roll its eyes at people who pray, but remembers that this country itself was an answer to prayer 250 years ago.
0: Democrats say the convention will not be enough to make voters ignore rising prices. The U.S. Supreme Court has put a more Democratic-leaning map back in place for now in Missouri. St. Louis Public Radio's Jason Rosenbaum reports on the blow the high court dealt to a Trump-backed effort to draw more GOP districts.
3: President Trump successfully pressured Missouri Republicans to redraw their congressional lines in 2025 to oust Democratic Congressman Emanuel Cleaver. But redistricting opponents successfully put that map up for a statewide vote, which meant it couldn't be used this year. The U.S. Supreme Court stayed a federal judge's temporary restraining order to have the 2025 map used in the November elections. Missouri Democratic Party Chairman Russ Carnahan says his party has stood strong against the GOP and Trump.
4: I think there's a bit of relief, but we still need to get our elections underway.
3: While a map for a safe seat for Cleaver is in place for now, the case could return to the federal courts. For NPR News, I'm Jason Rosenbaum in St. Louis.
0: Ukrainian officials say a Russian attack on the southeastern Ukrainian city of Pavlodar killed at least four people and injured more than 60 others. Photos posted online show shattered shops and burned out vehicles. Share prices have been falling across Asia in response to a sharp rise in oil prices. Both Japan's Nikkei share average and South Korea's benchmark dropped by more than 2% in early trading. Brent crude futures around $108 a barrel, with supplies through the Strait of Hormuz slowing to a trickle, and Yemen's Houthis threatening tankers in the Red Sea. Here's the BBC's Darshini David reporting.
5: It's been the perfect storm, really. China is buying more oil because it's been drawing down its reserves, and Saudi Arabia has said it's cut production. Petrol and diesel prices have been rising sharply. So the bond markets, too, have been upset as a result. So far, we should stress, inflation overall has been more tame than has been expected, but there is a risk now of it creeping higher.
0: This is NPR. A search is ongoing in the Philippines for dozens of people missing from a burned-out ferry that caught fire Wednesday. Officials say 84 people remain missing. Rescuers had struggled to board the ferry due to thick smoke and extreme heat, but officials now say firefighters have entered the ferry more than a day after it caught fire. The artificial intelligence company Anthropic says it has blocked misuse of its AI models for malicious activities such as cyber attacks, surveillance, and research that could have led to biological weapons. Anthropic said Thursday that it found signs of misuse despite adding stronger safeguards in its latest models. On Tuesday, an Anthropic researcher resigned over what he said was irresponsible AI development. Researchers say they found the most detailed feather from the age of dinosaurs inside a chunk of fossilized feces. And Piers Ari Daniel reports.
6: The discovery was made in the rocky badlands of Montana. The feather, alongside other feathers and a couple bone pieces, likely came from an aquatic swimming bird living some 66 million years ago. This bird was one of many that went extinct alongside the dinosaurs, says Jing Mei O'Connor of the Field Museum of Natural History in Chicago.
7: Only one group of birds survives when the asteroid impact happens.
6: The group that gave rise to modern birds. But what allowed them to make it through the ensuing drop in global temperature? Perhaps they were better insulated, says O'Connor, based on her study of the newly found fossilized feathers. Other researchers dispute there's enough evidence. Ari Daniel, NPR News.
0: I'm Giles Snyder. 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

Yes, you heard it right. The Godfather of Soul singing That's My Desire. James Brown from Soul on Top with an orchestra led by Oliver Nelson. Before that, another very famous Mr. Brown, Ray Brown, leading his all-star big band. He co-leads the band with Milt Jackson. And that was the tune from Kismet, Baubles, Bangles, and Beads. Another show tune before that from Stephen Sondheim's Sweeney Todd. That was The Tale of Sweeney Todd, sung by the ever-cool Leah DeLaria. I'm Janalee Ross, and you're listening to Jazz.

0: That is guitarist Philip Catherine. His band is Jim Beard on keyboards, Alfonso Johnson on bass, and Rodney Holmes on drums. I'm Jana Lee Ross, and you're listening to Jazz. That tune was written by Philip Catherine. It's called Good Morning, Bill. I don't know who Bill is, but we are going to hear some music by a Bill that I bet you all have heard of coming up in the next set.
1: It's like a show kind of.
0: What you're hearing now in the background are some snippets from cassettes that the legendary pianist Bill Evans made just a few weeks before his death in 1980, outlining some sketches for tunes, and he left those cassettes with his bass player at the time, Mark Johnson. So fast forward over 20 years from that, and Mark Johnson, the great bassist, is now married to Brazilian pianist Eliane Elias, and he let Eliane Elias hear these cassettes, and she decided to do a tribute album to Bill Evans. I don't think there's a jazz pianist out there that doesn't list Bill Evans as an influence. He's simply revered by pianists. So what you're going to hear next is Eliane's tribute to Bill Evans, and we hear a little snippet of her at the end. So this is a record produced in 2007 called Something For You. Eliane Elias sings and plays Bill Evans. So you hear Bill and his original cassette, and then you'll hear Eliane Elias with Mark Johnson on bass and Joey Barron on drums.

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Jimmy Cobb on drums, yes, Bill Evans playing piano. That was All Blues. And before that, Eliana Elias from her tribute album to Bill Evans called Something For You. That was Eliana Elias playing piano and singing. A lot of Bill Evans in that set. I'm indulging you. You're indulging me, actually. I'm Jana Lee Ross. You're listening to Jazz. You can get in touch with us anytime at our email. That is jazznetwork@wfmt.com. Drop us a line and let us know what you like about the jazz. This is a Miles Davis tune called Recollection.

Pat Martino on guitar, recorded live at Yoshi's in Oakland in 2000, with him, Joey DeFrancesco on organ and Billy Hart on drums. That was the Miles Davis tune, Recollection. I'm Jana Lee Ross. You're listening to Jazz. Send us an email. 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I'm going to finish up this hour with Miles Davis, a very Parisian film noir thing here. He did music for the film L'Ascenseur pour l'Échafaud. That is The Elevator to the Scaffold, a great film noir starring Jean Moreau. With Miles on this, Pierre Michelot on bass, Kenny Clark on drums, Barney Willen on tenor, and Renee Ortiger playing piano.

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0: Live from NPR News, I'm Giles Snyder. At President Trump's Republican midterm convention, Vice President J.D. Vance paid tribute to conservative activist Charlie Kirk, who was fatally shot 1 year ago Thursday.
1: Now, Charlie spoke to young men in particular. He was a young man himself, and he understood where they were coming from. He understood that there was no greater calling for a young man, and he would tell people this, than falling in love, starting a family, and becoming a father.
0: The crowd in Dallas chanted Kirk's name and fell quiet for a five-minute tribute video. Kirk was fatally shot while speaking on the campus of Utah Valley University. 23-year-old Tyler Robinson could face a death penalty if convicted of aggravated murder. He's pleaded not guilty. President Trump closed out the convention, urging Republicans to vote as if he's on the ballot and repeating his offer to pay every adult citizen if Republicans retain control of the House and Senate this November. The Trump administration says it will give certain people enrolled in Affordable Care Act plans $500 rebates. NPR's Selena Simmons-Duffin reports he aims to use a pool of money that's usually sent to community groups to help people choose a plan and sign up for coverage.
2: Republicans in Congress and President Trump let COVID-era subsidies expire in the Affordable Care Act marketplaces at the end of last year. On average, premium costs doubled.
3: Even a middle-aged person is probably paying thousands more than they were last year.
2: Cynthia Cox is with KFF, a nonpartisan health research organization.
3: This $500 might do something, but it is small in comparison to the amount that they're having to pay for health insurance premiums.
2: She says it's not clear if the Trump administration has the legal authority to send these payments and points out they won't go to the millions of people who lost coverage as a result of the premium spikes. Selena Simmons-Duffin, NPR News.
0: The Israeli military says it's completed dismantling Hezbollah's underground tunnel infrastructure in southern Lebanon. It says more than 1,000 tons of explosives were used to blow up two tunnels at the Ali Attaka Ridge. The details from the BBC's Ambar Natarajan.
4: The Israeli military said the tunnels extended for more than 2 kilometers and contained Iranian-made rockets, anti-tank missiles, and drones. The explosions were so huge that the U.S. Geological Survey says they caused a 4.1 magnitude tremor. Images released by the Israeli army show a fireball lighting up the sky. The authorities in Beirut say since the war between Israel and Hezbollah began in March this year, more than 4,300 people have been killed. Israeli forces continue to occupy what it calls a security zone in the south of Lebanon.
0: And you're listening to NPR News. Following the 9/11 attacks, first responders and cleanup crews in New York City rushed toward the destruction. Advocates say more than 2,000 of them were immigrants who were in the U.S. illegally. NPR's Jasmine Garst reports.
5: Many immigrant workers have gotten workers' comp and help through the James DeDroga 9/11 Health and Compensation Act, but advocates say many without legal status are too scared to apply. Lucelli asked that we withhold her last name for fear of deportation. She worked at Ground Zero wearing a paper mask and rubber gloves. Since then, she's battled breast cancer and asthma. The attack released hundreds of tons of toxic debris into the air. There have been more than 57,000 cancer cases related to exposure. The 9/11 Immigrant Worker Freedom Act would give Ground Zero workers a path to citizenship. It was introduced in 2017 and reintroduced in 2025, but remains stalled in Congress. Jasmine Garst, NPR News, New York.
0: A decision by the U.S. Supreme Court ends, for now, uncertainty over Missouri's congressional districts heading into the November midterms. The justices Thursday rejected a new map backed by President Trump. It had been drawn up to help Republicans gain an additional seat, but now the state is poised to revert to its former map approved in 2022. The San Francisco 49ers have opened the season with a victory in Australia. The Niners beat the Los Angeles Rams 27-7 in front of fans packed into the Melbourne Cricket Ground, the Southern Hemisphere's largest stadium. I'm Giles Snyder, NPR News.
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West Montgomery, Smoking at the Half Note, great live album recorded at the Half Note in New York City in September 1965. And with Wes, Wynton Kelly on piano, Jimmy Cobb on drums, Paul Chambers on bass. They were playing Unit 7, a tune written by Sam Jones. And Sam Jones was playing on the track you heard before that with the Bray Brown Milt Jackson All-Star Big Band. That tune was Two for the Blues, another famous Mr. Jones, not related to Sam Jones. Hank Jones played the great piano intro to that tune. I'm Janie Lee Ross. 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

The title track from a lovely record released by Christian McBride in 1997, with him Nicholas Payton playing trumpet and Mark Whitfield on guitar. The CD, Finger Painting, the music of Herbie Hancock, all Herbie tunes, and those wonderful quiet arrangements. And before that, another Herbie tune, Maiden Voyage, given a sort of mashup medley treatment with Radiohead's Everything in Its Right Place, and that was Robert Glasper at the piano. We started that set with Ron Carter's Little Waltz, and that was Ron Carter playing bass and a Houston person joining him on tenor sax. Again, quiet, but still grooving. You don't always need the drums, you know. I'm Jana Lee Ross. You're listening to Jazz. Thank you so much for joining me for this music. You can get in touch with us anytime by email. 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

0: music from the Spike Lee film Do the Right Thing, and that music was composed by his father, Bill Lee. 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

Two tunes written by Paul Simon, Still Crazy After All These Years, Brad Meldow at the piano with Larry Grenadier on bass and Jorge Rossi playing drums. And before that, Karen Allison playing keyboards and singing April Come She Will. I'm Janie Lee Ross. 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

Recorded in 1971, the title track to Mingus's The Shoes of the Fisherman's Wife. Actually, the full title to that tune is The Shoes of the Fisherman's Wife or some jive slippers. And just a glorious arrangement of that tune. All-star band there featuring no fewer than three basses played upon by Mingus himself, Ron Carter, and Milt Hinton. I'm Jana Lee Ross. You're listening to Jazz. Thank you so much for joining me for this great music. You can get in touch with us anytime by email and let us know what you love about jazz. 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

I've got some movie music for you now. From the 1988 film Do the Right Thing, directed by Spike Lee, this music is composed by his father, Bill Lee, and features Branford Marsalis and Terrence Blanchard.

0: Music from the film score to Do the Right Thing. I'm Jana Lee Ross, and you're listening to Jazz.
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0: Live from NPR News, I'm Giles Snyder. President Trump took the stage for a second time last night at his Republican midterm convention in Dallas, repeating his offer of a payment to every adult citizen if Republicans retain control of the House and Senate this November.
1: If we win the midterms, we will, on the other hand, provide a, let's call it Trump dividend, $5,000 for every adult citizen in our country.
0: Trump previously pledged to use savings from the Department of Government Efficiency and revenue from tariffs on foreign imports to distribute payments of $2,000 or more, but neither ever materialized. Trump's latest idea for a dividend comes amid persistent inflation that he had pledged to get under control and rising interest rates. Republicans have finalized their 2028 presidential nominating calendar. There are no changes to which states will vote first. As NPR's Stephen Fowler reports,
2: Iowa, New Hampshire, Nevada, and South Carolina kick off the first GOP presidential primary process that doesn't feature Donald Trump in more than a decade. Several big names could announce their bids, like Vice President J.D. Vance, Secretary of State Marco Rubio, and Texas Senator Ted Cruz, who won Iowa's caucus in 2016. While Republicans are keeping things the same, Democrats have upended their calendar that does have some overlap. Democrats' first contest is in South Carolina and will also see Nevada and New Hampshire among early window states. Stephen Fowler, NPR News.
0: Home buying expensive enough before so-called junk fees get involved. NPR's Stephen Bisaha reports on a fee that some real estate agents are warning about.
3: These fees can be more than $1,000 due out of pocket at closing. They also go by different names like admin fees or document storage fees. Hannah Matlock is an Alabama real estate agent and has a different name for them.
4: I call them junk fees.
3: She calls them junk because consumers are often already paying north of $10,000 in commission to agents, which should cover those expenses.
4: I think it's unreasonable for it to be automatically on the consumer.
3: Matlock does not charge this fee, but they are becoming more common in home sales, according to the independent think tank, the Consumer Policy Center. That group recommends challenging these fees before signing a contract. Stephen Bisaha, NPR News.
0: The attorney for the Massachusetts woman charged with killing her three young children asking a judge to find her not guilty by reason of insanity after a mistrial. Defense attorney Kevin Reddington argues that prosecutors failed to prove that Lindsay Clancy is criminally responsible and that the case should not be tried twice. Clancy's trial ended in a deadlocked jury last week. Ukrainian officials say a Russian attack on the southeastern Ukrainian city of Pavlodar killed at least four people and injured more than 60 others. Photos posted online show shattered shops and burned out vehicles. This is NPR. A search is ongoing in the Philippines for dozens of people missing from a burned out ferry that caught fire Wednesday. Officials say 84 people remain missing. Rescuers had struggled to board the ferry due to thick smoke and extreme heat, but officials now say firefighters have entered the ferry more than a day after it caught fire. A new federal lawsuit argues federal agencies are violating the rights of Americans who peacefully observe immigration enforcement. NPR's Jude Joffe Block reports the lawsuit alleges a pattern is playing out across the country.
5: The lawsuit is brought by the nonprofit Common Cause, which has members who are observers, and a Minnesota man who gave up following ICE vehicles after he says he was photographed by federal officers, threatened with criminal charges, and had his global entry status temporarily revoked. While other lawsuits have also argued that federal officers are violating the First Amendment rights of observers, this suit alleges it's due to a national policy and is a pattern happening all over. The federal agencies named in the complaint, the Department of Justice, the Department of Homeland Security, and the FBI, either declined NPR's request to comment or did not respond. Jude Joffe Block, NPR News.
0: The women's final at the U.S. Open tennis tournament is set. Defending champion Aryna Sabalenka will play Elena Rybakina for the title on Saturday. Sabalenka beat Jessica Pegula Thursday to advance. She's shooting for her third straight U.S. Open championship. Rybakina beat Coco Gauff, giving her a chance at a second Grand Slam title this season. I'm Giles Snyder, NPR News.
6: 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This is NPR.

David Murray and the Black Saint Quartet featuring Cassandra Wilson, the title track from the recording Sacred Ground, also with Lafayette Gilchrist on piano, Ray Drummond bass, and Andrew Sorrell on drums. And before that, we heard from guitarist, educator, composer Mike Alamana from his recording on Eyes and Ears Records, Vonology. We heard the composition Libra Channeling, and he has a host of powerhouse musicians on this recording, namely Victor Garcia, trumpet, Greg Ward, alto, Jeff Bradfield, tenor, Kendall Moore, trombone, Tamika Reed, cello, Matt Ferguson, bass, Michael Rayner, drums, and Mike Alamana, of course, on guitar. Let's continue with the NYO Jazz with Mr. Sean Jones as the artistic director from the recording We're Still Here. Let's take a listen to Mr. Jones and Company featuring Sean Jones.

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All right, we're going to try a new song. This is a song written by Eddie Harris. Today was the first time we ever saw it. So, with your help, we might do it. This is called Cold Duck Time.

Alice Coltrane on harp, the title from the recording, Journey in Satchidananda. And right before that, we heard from Les McCann and Eddie Harris from Swiss Movement, Cold Duck Time. And he said that this was their first time playing it. And I know how that is. When somebody puts a piece of music in front of you without a rehearsal, you just wing it. And sometimes it's really, really great. And we started things off with Leah Booth from her recording, Life Can Be Beautiful. Try Your Wings. Let's continue with Abare Plays Jobim, Volume 2, with Meditation.

Thank you so much for joining us during this hour of music. Please let us know how you feel about it by emailing us at jazznetwork@wfmt.com. We certainly look forward to hearing from you and your comments. I've had a great time sharing this music with you. Hope you've enjoyed it. Please, by all means, don't forget to share this music with your children. They are listening, and let's pass the baton on to them. Until we are together again, please take care of yourself. Let those that you love, keep them close to you. Because the next moment is not promised, but one thing is guaranteed, there will be great music in store for you from me. Until then, take care. This is Jazz.

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0: Live from NPR News in Washington, I'm Kristen Wright. 25 years ago today, terrorists hijacked four commercial planes and crashed into the World Trade Center in New York City, the Pentagon, and a field near Shanksville, Pennsylvania. The September 11th attacks killed more than 3,000 people, and more have died from related health problems since. Stories of lives lost and heroism on that day are being shared as the nation pauses to remember. Observances will take place at Ground Zero, the Pentagon, and the Flight 93 Memorial. The Republican midterm convention closed last night in Texas. President Trump repeated his pledge to send every American adult citizen $5,000 if the GOP keeps control of Congress after the midterms. He defended his proposed dividends to reporters as he left Dallas.
1: I didn't do it for turning out the vote. I did it as a reward for people having to put up with 5 years and 4 years of a horrible situation caused by Biden.
0: The payments would cost the government more than $1 trillion and likely require congressional approval. Some legal experts question whether Trump is attempting to buy votes. The Labor Department will give an update on inflation. NPR's Scott Horsley reports the news will be closely watched by the Federal Reserve.
2: Forecasters think the report will show that consumer prices in August were up about 3.4% from a year ago. They think the cost of living rose nearly 0.5% between July and August, thanks in part to a surge in energy prices amid renewed fighting in and around the Strait of Hormuz. Gasoline prices have been climbing, and diesel prices have soared to an all-time high. The inflation report will help to inform policymakers at the Federal Reserve as they try to decide whether to raise interest rates next week. The central bank has kept its benchmark rate steady since December, but not without some debate. Three members of the rate-setting committee voted to raise rates at the last Fed meeting in July. Scott Horsley, NPR News, Washington.
0: The AI company Anthropic issued a report on its efforts to disrupt threat actors from trying to use its AI model Claude for malicious activity. NPR's John Ruich reports that includes blocking research that could lead to the development of biological weapons.
3: The kind of science knowledge that experts say makes advanced AI useful in developing cures for diseases could also potentially be used to develop bioweapons. And that risk is one of the big concerns that AI researchers and policymakers have about the technology. Anthropic noted five case studies. One involved researching how to make a mosquito-borne disease more transmissible. Another involved redesigning toxins for what Anthropic says was a national program. Anthropic says it's hard to know definitively if the cases were related to plans to build bioweapons, but it notes that it disrupted the activity and shared the information with the authorities and partners in the industry. And to note, Anthropic is a financial supporter of NPR. John Ruich, NPR News.
0: This is NPR News from Washington. Elon Musk is threatening to sue filmmaker Alex Gibney over an upcoming documentary on the billionaire. As NPR's Bobby Allen reports, Musk's lawyer wrote a letter to the film's production company claiming the film's defamatory.
4: Gibney's film includes text messages Musk sent, which NPR has obtained, showing Musk discussing unleashing, quote, the anomaly in the Matrix, which he says involves his 10,000 lasers in space. There was a debunked conspiracy theory that Musk's SpaceX satellites somehow uploaded votes for Trump in the 2024 presidential election. But Genevieve Lakier of the University of Chicago Law School says exploring it isn't defamation.
5: It may be the case that Musk is unhappy about the space lasers thing, but it might be the case that he just does not like the documentary. He wants to do whatever he can to shut it down or to intimidate distributors.
4: Musk's legal team says it will proceed accordingly ahead of the film's October release. Bobby Allen, NPR News.
0: The cost of diesel in the U.S. is now at a record high. It's averaging $6.05 a gallon. That's from AAA. Rising diesel prices are driving up the cost of transporting goods by truck. Those increases are often passed on to consumers. The national average for regular gas jumped 15 cents in the past week. It's about $4.30. Volatility in the Strait of Hormuz sent the cost of crude oil back over $100 a barrel this week. The bells will toll and moments of silence will be held today to remember all of the lives lost in the September 11th attacks 25 years ago this morning. I'm Kristen Wright, NPR News, from Washington.
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That's Miss Kelly Johnson from Something Good. Really wonderful rendition of the Cole Porter, You Do Something to Me. And before that, we heard from Gil Fama from the recording 3. Lionel Lueke on guitar, Massimo Biocati on bass, and Ferenc Nemeth on drums. And we heard the composition 13th Floor to Heaven with Lionel Lueke on vocals as well. Started things off with Joel Ross from Kingmaker, the title track from his recording, and he's on Blue Note. Let's continue with the Iron Starlet, Miss Connie Hahn. That's the name of her recording. And we're going to take a listen to her rendition of Detour Ahead.

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Julian Lage on guitar, Dave King drums, Jorge Roeder bass, In Heaven from Love Hurts. And before that, we heard from Air, from the recording Airtime, Henry Threadgale on saxophone, Fred Hopkins bass, Steve McCall percussion and drums, and the composer, I'll Be Right Here Waiting. Started things off with Mr. Cahill El-Zabar and his Spirit Groove, with David Murray as a special guest on saxophone. We heard the composition Nectar. Let's continue with Jazz Words from Steve Million featuring Sarah Marie Young on vocals. Let's take a listen to Nika's Changes.

tenor man Joshua Redman from his recording Come What May, and we heard the composition How We Do, with Aaron Goldberg piano, Reuben Rogers bass, Gregory Hutchinson on drums, and of course Mr. Redman on tenor, and also the composer on Non Such. That's the label. Thank you so much for joining me. Had a great time, as always, sharing this music with you. Hope you enjoyed it. Please let us know. You can reach out to us by emailing us at jazznetwork@wfmt.com. We certainly look forward to your comments. We're always interested in what you have to say. Until we are together again, please take care of yourself. Live every minute. Put yourself in it. Please share the music with your children. They are listening. This is Your Life. You're with D. Alexander, and this is Jazz.

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0: Live from NPR News in Washington, I'm Windsor Johnston. The nation is marking 25 years since the September 11th terrorist attacks. Memorial ceremonies will be held today in New York, at the Pentagon, and in western Pennsylvania. At Ground Zero, the ceremony will begin at the time the first hijacked plane struck the World Trade Center. NPR's Brian Mann reports from New York City.
1: Every year at the 9/11 memorial ceremony here in Lower Manhattan, people hold 6 moments of silence to mark key events of the attack and to honor the 2,977 people who died that day. Beth Hillman, who heads the 9/11 Memorial and Museum, says a new 7th moment of silence this year will acknowledge those who died later after being exposed to toxic chemicals after the World Trade Center towers fell.
2: A bell will ring, we will all fall silent, and we'll welcome the rescue, recovery, relief community, the survivors of the World Trade Center collapse, people who have really suffered over the long term.
1: President Trump is expected to speak at a ceremony at the Pentagon, and events will also be held in Shanksville, Pennsylvania, where one of the 4 hijacked jetliners crashed. Brian Mann, NPR News, New York.
0: Missouri's Republican-drawn congressional map is blocked after a series of court rulings yesterday, including an order from the U.S. Supreme Court. Jason Rosenbaum from St. Louis Public Radio reports the decisions mark a setback for Republicans in the battle for control of the House.
3: A federal judge in St. Louis had ordered that the Republican redistricting plan had to be used while he considers a case on it. But the U.S. Supreme Court blocked that yesterday with an unsigned order and no dissent. So that means the map Missouri Republicans passed at the behest of Trump is blocked while the case is considered. And there's not much time before the election to actually consider it.
0: Jason Rosenbaum reporting. California Governor Gavin Newsom has signed a package of bills aimed at online protections for children. Rachel Miro from member station KQED in San Francisco reports.
4: It's 13 bills in all. One is a ban on addictive social media features for anyone under 16. Another sets safety rules for AI chatbots used by kids. Thousands of families, schools, and states have sued the tech industry over harms to young users. AI developers now face their own wave. Newsom said the parents behind these bills, lawmakers among them, all describe the same thing.
5: Exhaustion and frustration, anger, despair, feeling hopeless. Parents can't compete. Can't compete with the engineering. Can't compete with the algorithms.
4: Some civil liberties groups argue the rules infringe on privacy and free speech, but OpenAI backed the chatbot bill, saying it will help teens learn. For NPR News, I'm Rachel Miro.
0: This is NPR News in Washington. The Trump administration is considering sweeping changes to the once-a-decade census that could exclude millions of immigrants from the official count. The Census Bureau says the proposals would leave out people without permanent legal status and sharply reduce the collection of racial and ethnic information. Census figures help determine each state's representation in Congress and the Electoral College, while racial data is used to track discrimination and disparities in areas such as income, housing, and public safety. Two Americans will go against each other in tonight's U.S. Open men's semifinal. The winner will become the first Black American to reach the tennis tournament singles final in more than 50 years. NPR's Becky Sullivan has a preview of tonight's match.
6: Francis Tiafoe and Ben Shelton are very different players. They have different styles, different personal stories, different identities. But this is a history that either could make. No Black man has played in the final of the U.S. Open singles tournament since Arthur Ashe, who won it in 1968, then appeared again and lost a few years later. Tiafoe is 28. He's the Maryland-born son of immigrants from Sierra Leone. Ben Shelton is 23. He's mixed race. He's the son of 2 tennis players. His dad, Brian, who's also his coach, is Black. Both Tiafoe and Shelton are among a new generation of American men, hoping to become the first to win a Grand Slam singles title since Andy Roddick last did it in 2003. The winner will play in the U.S. Open final on Sunday. Becky Sullivan, NPR News.
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on the Afar Music label out of Chicago, Tenor Time, Scott Burns, John Wojciechowski, Jeff Bradfield, three phenomenal individuals as well as musicians. We heard the composition composed by Richard D. Johnson on piano and also the owner of the label. His composition, Curioso, along with Clark Summers on bass, Greg Archery on drums. Before that, we heard from the Olay album by John Coltrane, a bonus track, To Her Ladyship, with Eric Dolphy on flute, Freddie Hubbard trumpet, McCoy Tyner piano, Art Davis bass, Elvin Jones on drums, and of course John Coltrane on tenor. To Her Ladyship. Started things off with Miss Irene Reed from Million Dollar Secret with her rendition of What I Did for Love. And she's supported by Charles Erlin on Hammond B3, Eric Alexander tenor, James Rotundi trumpet, Bob DeVos guitar, and Greg Rockingham on drums. Let's continue with Nat King Cole, I Love You for Sentimental Reasons.

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French violinist Jean-Luc Ponty teams up with a phenomenal group of musicians from Mali in West Africa to create a jewel of music. The title track, Chakola, is also the title of the recording. Before that, we heard from Omar Sosa and Sekou Keita. From Transparent Water, we heard the composition In the Forest, and started things off with Antonio Adolfo from the recording Bruma, celebrating the music of Milt Nascimento. We heard the composition Caís. Let's continue with Somi, the reimagination of Miriam Makeba, A Piece of Ground.

TK Blue, composer, educator, and also the former musical director for Randy Weston. His recording, The Rhythms Continue, we heard at the Crossroads of Tuba. Thank you so much for joining me. You were D. Alexander. Had a great time sharing this music with you. Hope you've enjoyed it as well. Until we are together again, please take care. This is Jazz.

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0: Live from NPR News in Washington, I'm Windsor Johnston. Today marks 25 years since the September 11th terrorist attacks. Nearly 3,000 people were killed at the World Trade Center, the Pentagon, and on United Flight 93 that crashed in western Pennsylvania. Ceremonies will be held at all three sites to remember those who died. In the days and months after the attacks, thousands of people helped search the wreckage at the World Trade Center. NPR's Jasmine Guards reports advocates say the crews included more than 2,000 immigrants who lacked legal status.
1: Many immigrant workers have gotten workers' comp and help through the James DeDroga 9/11 Health and Compensation Act, but advocates say many without legal status are too scared to apply. Lucelli asked that we withhold her last name for fear of deportation. She worked at Ground Zero wearing a paper mask and rubber gloves. Since then, she's battled breast cancer and asthma. The attack released hundreds of tons of toxic debris into the air. There have been more than 57,000 cancer cases related to exposure. The 9/11 Immigrant Worker Freedom Act would give Ground Zero workers a path to citizenship. It was introduced in 2017 and reintroduced in 2025, but remains stalled in Congress. Jasmine Garst, NPR News, New York.
0: President Trump and Vice President J.D. Vance closed out the Republican midterm convention in Dallas last night with an appeal for party unity. NPR's Tamara Keith reports.
2: At the end of last night, the upper deck of the arena was actually totally empty as red, white, and blue and gold balloons dropped from the ceiling. The president's favorite tenor sang America the Beautiful and Phantom of the Opera, and the president was undoubtedly in his happy place, closing his eyes and swaying on stage. But it's just not clear that his party is in any better place than it was when it started.
0: NPR's Tamara Keith reporting. The Labor Department will give an update on inflation this morning. NPR's Scott Horsley reports the news will be closely watched by the Federal Reserve.
3: Forecasters think the report will show that consumer prices in August were up about 3.4% from a year ago. They think the cost of living rose nearly 0.5% between July and August, thanks in part to a surge in energy prices amid renewed fighting in and around the Strait of Hormuz. Gasoline prices have been climbing and diesel prices have soared to an all-time high. The inflation report will help to inform policymakers at the Federal Reserve as they try to decide whether to raise interest rates next week. The central bank has kept its benchmark rate steady since December, but not without some debate. Three members of the rate-setting committee voted to raise rates at the last Fed meeting in July. Scott Horsley, NPR News, Washington.
0: This is NPR News. The Trump administration says it will give certain people enrolled in Affordable Care Act plans $500 rebates. NPR's Selena Simmons-Duffin reports the president is aiming to use a pool of money that's usually sent to community groups to help people choose a plan and sign up for coverage.
4: Republicans in Congress and President Trump let COVID-era subsidies expire in the Affordable Care Act marketplaces at the end of last year. On average, premium costs doubled.
5: Even a middle-income, middle-aged person is probably paying thousands more than they were last year.
4: Cynthia Cox is with KFF, a nonpartisan health research organization.
5: This $500 might do something, but it is small in comparison to the amount that they're having to pay for health insurance premiums.
4: She says it's not clear if the Trump administration has the legal authority to send these payments and points out they won't go to the millions of people who lost coverage as a result of the premium spikes. Selena Simmons-Duffin, NPR News.
0: The price of diesel has climbed to a record $6.05 a gallon. The increase is being driven by tighter global supplies and oil prices above $100 a barrel. Higher transportation costs could also push up prices for groceries and other consumer goods. Diesel powers the trucks, trains, and heavy equipment that move goods across the country. According to GasBuddy.com, this is the first time that diesel has surpassed the $6 mark and the third record set this week. This is NPR News.
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1: Happily dancing, deep harmonies falling. Such a happy tune from Harold Land from the recording Westward Bound. And he's supported by Carmel Jones on trumpet, Buddy Montgomery piano, Monk Montgomery bass, Jimmy Lovelace drums, and all the tracks were recorded at the Penthouse in Seattle, Washington, December 12, 1962. Right before that, the voice of Tammuz Nassim, the title track from her recording, Capturing Clouds, supported by George Nazos guitar, Harvey S. bass, and Tony Jefferson on drums. Started things out with Kyle Ashe and his organ trio from Five Down Blues with his rendition of Horace Silver's Pretty Eyes. Pete Benson, Hammond B3, and George Flutis on drums. Let's continue with David Kokoski with Boris Kozlov from the recording Sure Thing, Fugue from the Endless Enigma.

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Recorded live at the Kaufman Music Center in New York, January 15, 2006, and at the Williams Center for the Arts in Lafayette College in Easton, Pennsylvania, on November 9, 2007, in harmony, two gentlemen, Roy Hargrove on trumpet, Mulgrew Miller, piano, Never Let Me Go. And before that, we heard from Mr. Alan Harris from Kate's Soul Food, One More Notch, Put Down Your Gun. Started things off with the great Duke Ellington, The Single Petal of a Rose from the Ellington Suites. And let's continue with another harmonious and heavenly duo of Betty Carter along with Jerry Allen, If I Should Lose You, from the music Never Stops.

Betty Carter, Jerry Allen. Heaven is a beautiful place if they're making music there. Thank you so much for joining me, ladies and gentlemen. Had a great time sharing this music with you. Please don't forget to share it with your children because they are listening. Take those earbuds out of their ears. That's how I got it. Thank goodness for my mom sharing the music with me. And now it's embedded in my soul. Until we are together again, I bid you peace, joy, good health, happiness, and above all else, love. You're with D. Alexander. This is Jazz.

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0: Live from NPR News in Washington, I'm Windsor Johnston. People are gathering at Ground Zero in New York City at this hour to mark 9/11. It was 25 years ago today that al-Qaeda terrorists hijacked four passenger planes and carried out coordinated attacks on the United States. Nearly 3,000 people were killed at the World Trade Center, the Pentagon, and aboard United Airlines Flight 93. NPR's Brian Mann is in Lower Manhattan, where a ceremony is about to get underway.
1: Some gatherings, like the one here in Manhattan at the 9/11 Memorial, will be large. Vice President J.D. Vance and former President Joe Biden will attend as names of the dead are read out, followed by moments of silence. President Trump is expected to speak at the Pentagon, and there will be events in Shanksville, Pennsylvania, where one of four hijacked planes crashed. There will also be smaller gatherings. The family of Barbara Keating will finally lay her to rest today in Framingham, Massachusetts. The mother of five children and 12 grandchildren died on 9/11 when her plane hit the World Trade Center. Her remains were found and identified just last year. Barbara Keating will be buried next to her husband, William. Brian Mann, NPR News, New York.
0: Political conventions are usually held before presidential elections, but this year, Republicans held a midterm convention in Texas. NPR's Ryland Barton reports Democrats did something similar in 1978 as an unpopular President Jimmy Carter tried to rally support.
2: Thousands of Democrats descended on Memphis for what President Carter hoped would be a unified pep rally. What he got was a civil war over inflation and budget cuts. More liberal Democrats, led by Massachusetts Senator Ted Kennedy, revolted on the floor. Kennedy delivered a speech demanding universal health care, openly upstaging the sitting president.
3: It's going to be for that Democratic platform plank that provides decent quality health care.
2: The spectacle laid the groundwork for Kennedy's 1980 primary challenge against Carter. Party leaders quietly killed off the midterm convention format a few years later. Ryland Barton, NPR News.
0: The price of diesel has topped $6 a gallon for the first time ever. NPR's Stephen Bisaha says it's more than just truckers paying for the higher cost at the gas pump.
4: This rise in diesel prices has been rapid. It's gone up 42 cents a gallon in September alone. And since the war with Iran started, diesel's up $2.30. The recent hike follows a steep increase in oil prices as the U.S. war against Iran escalates. Farmers use diesel to power equipment, and that food then gets shipped to stores in trucks also fueled by diesel, so this could drive up grocery bills. Other goods shipped across the country could also see price increases. Stephen Bisaha, NPR News.
0: This is NPR. The latest inflation report is due out later this morning. Renewed fighting in the Middle East has sent the price of oil and gasoline higher, raising new concerns that inflation could also remain high. The report comes out as the Fed decides whether to raise interest rates. Supporters of the late right-wing activist Charlie Kirk are marking 1 year since his death. NPR's Elena Moore reports a memorial was held at Utah Valley University last night, where Kirk was shot and killed last year.
5: The event was headlined by a handful of conservative media personalities and activists. Many spoke about Kirk's Christian faith and emphasized his political impact, working to get more young people involved in conservative politics. But some also highlighted challenges. Commentator Michael Knowles acknowledged the ongoing divides playing out within the conservative movement.
6: American politics is simply worse because Charlie Kirk was assassinated. The American right is less coherent, less unified, less serious, and less strong.
5: Notably missing from the program was Kirk's widow and Turning Point CEO, Erica Kirk. Elena Moore, NPR News, Orem, Utah.
0: California Governor Gavin Newsom has signed legislation aimed at protecting children online. One bans social media platforms from offering users under 16 addictive features such as autoplay and personalized feeds. Another requires stronger safeguards for kids using AI chatbots. The measures are among the most extensive online protections for young people in the country. This is NPR News.
7: 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Other contributors include Jarl and Pamela Mohn, focusing on civil liberties, foster youth, public radio, and the arts. And the Public Welfare Foundation, committed to advancing transformative youth and criminal justice reforms.

Archie Shepp from Fire Music. We heard the composition Los Olvidados with Ted Kirson, Virgil Jones on trumpets, Joseph Orange, Ashley Finelli trombones, Archie Shepp tenor, Marion Brown alto, Reggie Johnson, David Eisen's on bass, Joe Chambers on drums, and Fred Pirtle, Barry Sax. Before that, we heard from Tomas Fujiwara and the hookup from the recording After All Is Said, and we heard the title track, The Hookup. Mary Halverson guitar, Brian Settles tenor, Jonathan Finlayson trumpet, Michael Formanak bass, and of course Tomas Fujiwara on drums. And before that, we heard from Bill Evans from Verve Jazz Masters 5, we heard the composition, one of his, Funkalero, with Ron Carter on bass, Elvin Jones drums, Stan Getz tenor, and Bill Evans, the composer and the pianist. And you heard it right here with me, Dee Alexander, and this is Jazz.

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Today, I'm dreaming of, I'm dreaming, dreaming.

Diane Reeves and her rendition of Bob Marley's Waiting in Vain from Beautiful Life. And before that, we heard from Mr. George Freeman, 95 years old and just going on amazing like the ever-ready battery. He is not letting any grass grow under his feet. From his recording, Everybody Say Yeah, his composition, My Scenery. Started things off with Andy Bay from Ballad, Blues, and

How cool is that? Thank you so much for tuning in. You're with D. Alexander. Had a great time sharing this music with you. Hope you've enjoyed it. Let us know how you feel about it by emailing us at jazznetwork@wfmt.com. Would love to hear from you. Until the next time, take care. This is Jazz.

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0: Live from NPR News in Washington, I'm Windsor Johnston. The National Anthem opened this morning's ceremony at Ground Zero in New York City as the nation marks 25 years since the September 11th terrorist attacks. A moment of silence was held at 8:46, the time that the first hijacked plane struck the North Tower of the World Trade Center in 2001. A bell tolled afterward as families gathered to read the names of their loved ones who died there that day. Memorial ceremonies are also being held at the Pentagon and in western Pennsylvania. In Shanksville, crowds are gathering to remember the passengers and crew of United Airlines Flight 93. The plane crashed into a field after a hijacker seized the cockpit and those aboard fought back. Inflation remained stubbornly high last month, fueled in part by rising gasoline prices. NPR's Scott Horsley reports the cost of living in August was up 3.4% from a year ago.
1: Inflation heated up in August after a slowdown the month before. Prices rose 0.4% between July and August, with higher gasoline prices accounting for more than a third of that overall jump. Energy prices continue to climb in early September, with the average price of diesel fuel now topping $6 a gallon for the first time ever. The cost of airline tickets and used cars was also up last month. Stripping out volatile energy and food prices, so-called core inflation dipped to 2.4% in August, a slightly smaller annual increase than the previous month. Today's inflation report is the last big piece of economic news before next week's Federal Reserve meeting, where policymakers will have to decide whether to raise interest rates. Scott Horsley, NPR News, Washington.
0: President Trump wrapped up a two-day midterm convention in Dallas, Texas last night. NPR's Tamara Keith reports this convention may be Trump's last as a dominant political figure.
2: President Trump has long exaggerated the size of his crowds, and the convention was no different.
3: Everybody said, if you have a midterm convention, it's going to be a disaster. No, but look at that, the highest rafter, no empty seats.
2: But there were empty seats. Thousands of them, the entire 300 level of the arena. And as Trump riffed on, he looked up and appeared to see what everyone in the room could see.
3: I shouldn't have looked up there. No, but look at this arena. This is a big arena.
2: The convention ended with red, white, blue, and gold balloons raining down from the ceiling. A tenor sang Phantom of the Opera as Trump swayed on stage with his eyes closed. Tamara Keith, NPR News, Dallas.
0: You're listening to NPR News from Washington. The Trump administration is considering sweeping changes to the once-a-decade census that could exclude millions of immigrants from the official count. The Census Bureau says the proposals would leave out people without permanent legal status and sharply reduce the collection of racial and ethnic information. Census figures help determine each state's representation in Congress and the Electoral College, while racial data is used to track discrimination and disparities in areas such as income, housing, and public safety. Researchers say they found the most detailed feather from the age of dinosaurs inside a chunk of fossilized feces. NPR's Ari Daniel explains.
4: The discovery was made in the rocky badlands of Montana. The feather, alongside other feathers and a couple bone pieces, likely came from an aquatic swimming bird living some 66 million years ago. This bird was one of many that went extinct alongside the dinosaurs, says Jingmei O'Connor of the Field Museum of Natural History in Chicago.
5: Only one group of birds survives when the asteroid impact happens.
4: The group that gave rise to modern birds. But what allowed them to make it through the ensuing drop in global temperature? Perhaps they were better insulated, says O'Connor, based on her study of the newly found fossilized feathers. Other researchers dispute there's enough evidence. Ari Daniel, NPR News.
0: Stocks across Asia close lower today. On Wall Street, Dow futures are up nearly 500 points. 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

you are the promised kiss of springtime that makes the lonely winter seem long. You are the breathless hush of evening that trembles on the brink.

0: Thank you very much. Thank you. Thank you so much.
1: That's Andy Bay singing and playing piano on Jerome Kern's All the Things You Are. I've seen Andy Bay live, and it just swings that hard all the time. He is fantastic live. And with him, Peter Washington on bass, Kenny Washington on drums. Before that, guitarist Emily Remler playing softly, as in a morning sunrise. I'm Jana Lee Ross. Great to have you listening to jazz with me. Drop us a note at our email and let us know what you like about the jazz. 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

Jimmy McGriff doing the Fleetwood Stroll. That's his tune, along with his Dream Team. That's the name of the record. The Dream Team includes David Fathead Newman, Mel Brown on guitar, Bernard Purdy on drums, also Red Holloway playing sax, and the man himself, Jimmy McGriff, playing the Hammond B3. Before that, a beautiful kind of mysterious ballad written by Jerome Maross. You don't hear about Jerome Maross a whole lot, but he was a very, very prolific film music writer. His tune Lazy Afternoon there, played by Joe Lovano on sax and Hank Jones on piano. I'm Jana Lee Ross, and you're listening to Jazz.

0: from one of my favorite jazz records ever. That was Charles Mingus's solo on Mood Indigo from his 1959 album The Shoes of the Fisherman's Wife. And we heard Roland Hanna on piano handing it off to Mingus. Also in there, Danny Richmond on drums. I'm Jana Lee Ross, and you're listening to Jazz.
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the magnificent June Christie. June had this very quietly dramatic way of making these ballads sound like mini operas. Just a fantastic singing actress. I'm Janalee Ross, and you're listening to Jazz.

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1: 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I hope you enjoy the sounds of jazz from the classic FM archives.

0: That was the young and talented Rebecca Kilgore. Hope you enjoyed. We're going to go now to Bobby Hackett.
1: We're very happy to come over here and make these V-discs with the original Dixieland Jazz Band. We got the band together a few weeks ago to play in Catherine Dunham's Tropical Review. We have two of the original men, Eddie Edwards, the trombone player, and Tony Spabaro, the drummer. Along with that, you'll probably recognize Bobby Hackett on cornet, Frank Signorelli on piano, and I'm just a clarinet player, Brad Gowans. We hope you like these.

Bobby Hackett on cornet, Eddie Edwards on trombone, Brad Gowans on clarinet, Frank Signorelli on piano, Tony Sparco on drums, December 30th, 1943 in New York City, Tiger Rag, Sensation Rag, and Muskrat Ramble. This next is a very great treat for me. It is the marvelous Ben Webster with Ray Nance.

Ben Webster and the very fine Ray Nance. Hope you enjoyed A-flat Swing and the very wonderful Memories of You. We continue with Stan Kenton and Anita O'Day.

0: From Stan Kenton and Anita O'Day, we go to Bobby Hackett.
1: Well, I'll just say, hiya, guys. This is Bobby Hackett. I'm going to ask Eddie Connor to introduce the boys here for you.
2: That's it.
1: That's all. That's where we start
2: getting fired.
1: Here we go.
3: Okay, and
1: Bill V.
3: Disc in there somewhere.
1: Uh-huh.
3: Okay?
1: V. Disc in there. Is the band
3: going to
1: be playing? Is the rhythm section
3: going to
1: be playing? Or?
3: Well, let the rhythm section play, sure. That's a good idea.
1: Hiya, guys. This is Bobby Hackett turning you over to Eddie Condon to introduce all the boys for you.
2: Thank you, Bobby. Listen, guys, we got some fellas here that won't bother you tremendously. For instance, we have Peanuts Hucko here on the clarinet. Now, here we go, kiddies. Now, we have a fellow named Ernie Caceres. He's got the baritone saxophone right in his lap. Take it, Ernie. How about the trombone? This boy's name is Cutty Cutshaw. Take it, Cutty. Now we have Irving Manning on the bass, and if you think he's bashful, just listen. The boy named Charlie Queen on the piano over here. You got it, Charlie? Now the head man, the man that runs this whole show, is

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2: I'm David Lombardo, and you're listening to WCNY's The Capitol Press Room. We're going to spend the first half of the show unpacking the news that Fort Drum in northern New York will be getting a new microreactor and consider how this nuclear development could inform the future of the state's broader commercial nuclear ambitions. Our guest is Assemblyman Scott Gray, a Watertown area Republican who supports new nuclear projects in New York and visited nuclear operations in France this spring. And then we'll speak with a political operative helping run a super PAC that is spending millions to boost the GOP gubernatorial bid of Bruce Blakeman. And finally, we'll consider legislation requiring municipal social workers to be equipped with a panic button whenever they're making house calls. It's all coming up right here on WCNY's The Capitol Press Room.
3: From NPR News in Washington, I'm Windsor Johnston. The national anthem opened this morning's ceremony at the Pentagon as the nation marks 25 years since the September 11th terrorist attacks. President Trump paid tribute to the 184 people killed at the Pentagon and aboard American Airlines Flight 77.
4: We will honor their lives. We will cherish their beautiful memories. And we will protect this country and its freedoms for every future generation.
3: At Ground Zero in New York City, families are reading the names of their loved ones who were killed at the World Trade Center in 2001.
5: William F. Abrahamson.
6: Richard Anthony Achetta.
3: Henrik. Another ceremony is underway in western Pennsylvania to remember the 40 passengers and crew members aboard United Airlines Flight 93. The U.S. Supreme Court blocked Missouri from using a congressional map that was drawn to produce a Republican-leaning seat. St. Louis Public Radio's Jason Rosenbaum reports, at least for now, it's a big win for Democrats.
7: The Supreme Court stayed a lower court decision that required Missouri to use congressional lines from 2025 aimed at ousting Democratic Congressman Emanuel Cleaver. That means the state will use a map in the general election that includes a Kansas City-based seat Cleaver will likely win. Cleaver says he's grateful Missourians gathered thousands of signatures to put the 2025 map up for a statewide vote, which means it cannot go into effect before November.
8: I have never, ever, ever been involved in anything that has generated the response I have been getting from people all over the state of Missouri.
7: President Trump pressed Missouri Republicans to pass the map targeting Cleaver to help the GOP maintain control of the House. For NPR News, I'm Jason Rosenbaum in St. Louis.
3: Swing voters in Michigan say they're worried about higher prices as President Trump ramps up tariffs on Canada. NPR observed two online focus groups this week with these voters. NPR's Ashley Lopez reports.
9: The focus groups consisted of 13 people in the battleground state of Michigan who voted for Joe Biden in 2020 and then Trump in 2024. 11 of these swing voters, a sizable majority, said they think this escalating trade war with Canada will be bad for Michigan, which shares a border with the country. PJ was one of those voters. He participated under the condition his last name would not be used.
10: Prices are going to go up. I mean, that's, you know, the more we put tariffs on stuff, the more they put tariffs on stuff. Lack of trade. I mean, prices are just ultimately going to go up, you know, for all of us.
9: These voters say affordability and high prices remain the key issue for them heading into this year's midterm elections. Ashley Lopez, NPR News.
3: You're listening to NPR News from Washington. California Governor Gavin Newsom has signed a package of bills aimed at online protections for children. Rachel Miro from member station KQED in San Francisco reports.
11: It's 13 bills in all. One is a ban on addictive social media features for anyone under 16. Another sets safety rules for AI chatbots used by kids. Thousands of families, schools, and states have sued the tech industry over harms to young users. AI developers now face their own wave. Newsom said the parents behind these bills, lawmakers among them, all describe the same thing.
12: Exhaustion and frustration, anger, despair, feeling hopeless. Parents can't compete. Can't compete with the engineering. Can't compete with the algorithms.
11: Some civil liberties groups argue the rules infringe on privacy and free speech, but OpenAI backed the chatbot bill, saying it will help teens learn. For NPR News, I'm Rachel Miro.
3: The price of diesel has climbed to a record $6.05 a gallon. The increase is being driven by tighter global supplies and oil prices above $100 a barrel. Higher transportation costs could also push up prices for groceries and other consumer goods. Diesel powers the trucks, trains, and heavy equipment that move goods across the country. And according to GasBuddy.com, this is the first time that diesel has surpassed the $6 mark and the third record set this week. Stocks are trading higher on Wall Street at this hour. The Dow is up 454 points. 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
2: I'm David Lombardo, and you're listening to WCNY's The Capitol Press Room. At the direction of Governor Kathy Hochul, New York is in the process of growing its portfolio of commercial nuclear power plants. At the same time, though, the state will likely see an expanded military deployment of the technology, with the U.S. Army announcing this summer that Fort Drum in northern New York will be one of five bases to host new microreactors. For more on the announcement and the state's broader nuclear future, we're joined remotely by Assemblyman Scott Gray, a Watertown Republican who is a supporter of growing New York's nuclear footprint and was part of a junket that went to France this spring to examine their nuclear projects. Well, according to media reports, the Army base adjacent to your district is getting a micro reactor that will generate really a fraction of what you might get from a traditional nuclear power plant, but enough to ensure uninterrupted power to the fort. You've described this plan as a defining moment for both Fort Drum, the North Country, and the state. How come?
14: This is a micro-modular reactor, so in the scale of reactors, nuclear reactors, we have micro-modular, we have small modular, and then we have the full-scale, typically a gigawatt reactor. So that's what's going to be deployed there. It's going to power the critical assets. In the event that there's any disruption in power, it will continue to energize their critical assets so they can, you know, get off and get out in the theater wherever they have to be deployed to. So that's why it's critically important to Fort Drum. It's 5 megawatts. And why is it a defining moment for Fort Drum? So first of all, the Army would not make this type of investment in an installation that was at risk in any future, right, decision by the Army. So really, essentially, aside from the 10th Mountain Division being reactivated 40 years ago, 41 years ago, and being stationed at Fort Drum, this is the secondary, you know, announcement to that that will secure Fort Drum's future for at least another 30 years in the whole scheme of things. So, you know, we anticipate that these are going to be power purchase agreements. They're public-private partnerships. And so the Army is going to enter into a PPA with the developer. And so it'll be probably 30 years. And that's why it really will secure Fort Drum's future going forward. And defining moment in terms of New York State, because there's really a couple of pivotal moments here. And the other is this is going to be the first reactor that's built in New York State in 40 years. So this is critical in terms of leading the way for the state's effort to develop initially its first gigawatt of nuclear power that the governor has charged NYPA with putting on the books. And then the second to that would be the 4 gigawatts addition to that that the Public Service Commission is studying right now and has an open case on, the nuclear reliability backbone.
2: So the technology that will be deployed at Fort Drum, which is working with Westinghouse Electric Company, is a micro reactor that is still in early testing phases. Because this eVinci micro reactor hasn't been deployed into the real world yet, although there have been positive early tests, what sort of ambiguity do you think that bakes into this project, whether it's timing or cost or even the amount of power that might be generated in the future?
14: Yeah, well, I think that's a lot of times what the military does, right? A lot of times the military initiates a process like this. I mean, the internet really essentially came from, you know, the armed services. So they take something like that, they make sure it's functioning and capable, and then it's commercialized from there. So the reactor, Westinghouse, has reached what they call criticality in terms of powering and making sure it's operational. And now they just have to take it to the stage of commercialization. And that's why if you look at what the military has done in this, the Department of the Army, that is, has done in this, they've selected five installations. And in these five installations, they also have five different technologies. So they are testing all of these technologies, and they're safe because, you know, they've already been tested safe. They're also passive safety, which means that they don't require human intervention. They shut down on their own. So it's a matter of which one will be scalable for the general public.
2: Well, before we move on, let me reintroduce you for listeners just joining us. This is WCNY's The Capitol Press Room, and we're talking about the news that a nuclear microreactor is planned for Fort Drum in New York, and our guest is Assemblyman Scott Gray, a Watertown area Republican. Well, thinking about the general public, officials have said that the units can be integrated into the commercial grid. Is that something the Watertown community, for example, should be banking on, or is it too early to try to make some sort of long-range expectations about power capacity?
14: So that's a great question, David, and because that's going to be self-contained on the military installation. It's going to be self-contained in terms of location, and the military installation has about a 26 megawatt load right now, so it's 5 megawatts that it's going. Now, they could stage additional reactors there. They can build out 4 reactors if they wanted to, 5 reactors, so they could get up to 20, 25 megawatts. But the part of the process is this is a military regulatory process, which means that everything has to be self-contained on the installation. And Fort Drum can do that because they have a microgrid. So they're all self-contained power. They can draw power from the outside. They can push power outside. But in the case of the nuclear energy, the power from that service will not leave the installation. Now, having said that, the Army regulatory and the NRC regulatory process are either anticipated to run simultaneously, or the NRC may be slightly lagging the Army regulatory process. So eventually it will be able to, you know, be approved by the NRC process and be able to be powered outside the community. To the point of the, when you mentioned the Watertown community, which is one of the reasons probably Fort Drum was selected, is that we had done a number of events throughout the North Country, Clarkson University, GCC, we did one in Alex Bay. And what that resulted in is that an overwhelming level of support that we received from the local jurisdictions surrounding Fort Drum, including the city of Watertown, who support, you know, furthering first, you know, nuclear generation on the installation or maybe the greater communities. And as you may be aware, both Jefferson and St. Lawrence County, subsequent to that, are also responders to the New York Power Authority 1 gigawatt solicitation.
2: Well, thinking about the state's plans on growing its own nuclear capacity, you've said that this project at Fort Drum can, quote, serve as a proof point for how advanced nuclear energy can be brought online safely and responsibly to meet the growing power demand. Given the unique nature, though, of what's happening at Fort Drum, given that it's a microreactor, given that we're talking about a military base and their own approval process, what do you think state energy officials, as well as private developers, can glean from what's happening at Fort Drum?
14: Sure. So first of all, just the initial stand up, right? We will certainly look at what it takes to make the installation, the operational capability, And the probably the most important thing that we're going to learn from this is workforce development. So we are going to begin a process through the development of the Fort Drum reactor is building a workforce. We have it started. We already have a workforce that's starting over in Darlington, Ontario, which you know the New York Power Authority has signed an MOU with Darlington, OPG, over in Darlington, Ontario. So the whole point of these efforts are to capitalize on workforce development and to grow your workforce and your supply chain, some of the supply chains that's necessary, and also train up, upscale or upskill some of the trades, union, organized labor to meet this moment, because this is a different set of skills when you're talking about, you know, installing reactors and maintaining reactors. So it will find some synergy from that regard. The other thing I think we'll do is demonstrate exactly how safe this is and how safe these and how much 5 megawatts looks like, right, in terms of space and how much we can generate. If you had to put in 5 megawatts of solar, for instance, you would be utilizing tremendous more space than what this 5 megawatt reactor is going to look like.
2: But as you know, 5 megawatts is just a fraction of what you might traditionally get from a large power plant, nuclear power plant. And I have to imagine the process in siting and deploying something on a military base is going to be demonstrably different than putting something in upstate New York, even in communities that might want a nuclear plant or even have one already. So is it that much of a apples to apples comparison, or is it more of like apples to pears?
14: Well, apple to pears would be good, you know, good analogy. It's not going to be the same, that's for sure. But you will get some similarities from that. You will get some workforce, right, who are trained to work on nuclear reactors that will be able to transition over to something larger, for instance. So I think you're going to find there's going to be a mix that's going to be deployed at the state level. You may find the full reactor being deployed down around Oswego, for instance. And they're already early site permitted for and engineered for the full-scale reactor. So you may see something like that. And then you might likely see some, what we'd say, small modular reactors deployed throughout the state and the other 8 or 7 responders that that responded to New York Power Authority. And I think you'll see, like I said, you will see some upscaling and training of workforce that can move from a micro reactor to a modular, to a small modular reactor. And you're going to get your apples to pears, you know, conversation, because when you're siting outside, for instance, you're going to have, you know, much different process.
2: And after a quick break, we'll have more with Assemblyman Scott Gray, a Watertown area Republican. 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I'm David Lombardo, and you're listening to WCNY's The Capitol Press Room, and we're continuing our conversation with Assemblymember Scott Gray, a Watertown area Republican, who was talking before the break about plans to develop a nuclear microreactor at Fort Drum. And now we're going to pivot to discussing Governor Kathy Hochul's efforts to grow New York's commercial nuclear capacity. At this stage in the game, there are various regulatory actions that the governor has directed, but is there a time where you anticipate the legislature is going to be called up to update statutes, for example, to pave the way for new nuclear commercial projects? Or do you think all of this can be done basically administratively through the executive branch?
14: That would be a good question for the governor, but let me just say a couple of things. One is, obviously, she's handling it administratively right now and what we'd say off budget, right? And being done through the agencies, whether it's NYSERDA, NYPA, and handling it that way. So that's why I think the Messina area up in the northern part of my district is probably one of the leading contenders for some sort of siting under the NIPA process, because we already have a NIPA facility there. So the NIPA footprint is there. We also built a large substation there, Eversock, which is the Smart Path Connect transmission line. So we have the capability of transmitting the power, if necessary, to other places in New York State, as well as having the potential for off-takers in that area. So NIPA already has a footprint there. So it's a continuation of the off-budget deployment of this, if necessary. And I think this is, again, where Fort Drum is going to come into, going to show value to the state, is that if, as expected, this is going to go very smoothly, and we can demonstrate to the people who have a hesitation in within the legislature that this can be done well, done right, and it is a way to put up a significant amount of power on the grid, because that's essentially what we have right now. We have a supply issue. We have, as you know, a large increasing demand for a number of different reasons, whether it's economic development, whether it's electrification. You know, there's a lot of reasons that our demand is increasing. All of that says we need more supply, and this is the quickest and the fastest way to get, and probably the safest way to get a significant amount of power up to the grid that we need.
2: What sort of subsidies do you think will be necessary to meet the governor's expectations for growing New York's nuclear capacity, which I think is supposed to go from 3,400 megawatts to 8,400 megawatts eventually?
14: Well, that's a good question, because a lot of it is going to be dependent upon how much the federal government puts towards our effort. And right now, I think that's one of the areas that you're seeing the federal administration, the state administration, that it's fairly well aligned on. We're looking for some federal support for this. I don't think we can do it without federal support. And then there's going to be developers, right? So if you look at the risk model up in, again, OPG, Darlington, Ontario, they have a model that really has risk that's spread out over several different entities, including the developer, including the, OPG in that case, but it would be NIPA in our case, and the state government and federal government and stuff. So the funding package, I think, is yet to be determined.
2: Is it safe to assume, though, that once any new commercial nuclear plants are up and running, they will need continued subsidies the way the existing plants do? And if that is the case, do you think it's going to be on par with the subsidies that have been distributed, say, since 2017, which are about $500 million a year? Or is there reason to believe this new technology could be run cheaper or more efficiently, and thus the subsidies might be at a lower level?
14: Once we get into commercialization of these and standardization of these, the deployment is going to be less expensive. So I think you're referring to the ZEC, which is the zero emission credits, I think, that they get right now. So all energy across whatever we do is subsidized. To what extent will be subsidized is to be seen still. And that really matters on off-takers, right? If we have off-takers like, for instance, a Micron or Shibani's, people that are putting on significant demands on the grid, they have the ability to also fund some of this energy development as well.
2: You referred to nuclear as being safe, and I'm curious specifically how you see any new nuclear projects handling waste associated with their operations, because it seems like that's one of those questions that has constantly been punted at the state and federal level. So do we have a good answer about the long-term plans for nuclear waste and these operations if we ever want to move away from them?
14: What we have right now are individual sites that, reactor sites, whether they're Oswego or not, they store on site in casks. Also, the federal government is working right now through various means of trying to do some permanent storage, and they're working on that. And I think they put out requests for response from individual states, which New York did not respond to, but has put out several requests for potential locations for some storage of spent fuel. The other thing I think that you're looking at is recycling fuel. Obviously, France is doing that right now, and I think you're starting to see that type of R&D and that type of technology is going to, again, the federal government's looking at, can, you know, some of this spent fuel be recycled so it is continually used at and burned at a higher level so there's less spent fuel left over. So these are initiatives that are coming along. I would say they're probably lagging, you know, the development of the actual energy source. But the other thing is we're just strictly looking at, you know, additional sources for uranium as well. And that's all being done at the federal level.
2: Well, finally, you referenced Europe and what they're doing. And earlier this spring, you went to France to take a look at their nuclear projects. What, if anything, did you learn from that or maybe have confirmed for you from that experience?
14: What was confirmed is you're looking at a country that is significantly dependent on nuclear energy. So you're looking at France that operates EDF. It runs 70% of its power for the entire country is nuclear. If you look at the nighttime fuel mix, it's probably 80% of France's power, you know, needs. So they operate with a significant amount of generation currently. The other thing is EDF has on the table right now, they have commitments for 6 new reactors that they're going to build. And then they have commitments for or potential additions of 2 additional reactors. So they are doing it. They've been doing it for a long time. They're doing it safely. And they're very dependent upon nuclear generation. The other thing we looked at is the complete fuel cycle. So we looked at the enrichment facilities over there, plus the re-enrichment, the recycling facilities over there as well. We toured a site. It was 650 acres. It was 4,500 employees on that site. It was enormous. And that is all where they, you know, where they enrich the uranium. And then from there, we went to Framatome. They build reactors, and they build big reactors. I mean, the reactors, the reactor that they build is 1.6 gigawatts. So it's 400 megawatt reactors inside a larger vessel. And they take a year and a half to build one. And it is remarkable the craftsmanship that goes into building one of those vessels.
2: Well, unfortunately, that's all the time we have for this conversation. We've been speaking with Assemblyman Scott Gray. He is a Watertown area Republican. Assembly member, thank you so much for making the time. I really appreciate it.
14: I appreciate it, David. Thank you. It's great to be with you.
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2: This is WCNY's The Capitol Press Room, and we're going to share an excerpt from an upcoming conversation for our political podcast, Dispatches from Planet Albany, which explored the work of a super PAC supporting GOP gubernatorial candidate Bruce Blakeman in his bid to unseat Democratic incumbent Kathy Hochul, who enjoys a large fundraising advantage in the race. The spending by the super PAC, which is investing millions attacking Hochul and promoting Blakeman, is supposed to level the playing field. We spoke with Republican political consultant Chapin Fay, who is the spokesman for the Strong and Safe New York Super PAC. So you're listed as spokesman on the press release, but what does your work with the Super PAC consist of? Are you everything from head cook to chief bottle washer?
16: No, I'm handling spokesman duties, right? I'm handling earned media outreach to folks like you, drafting the press releases and getting some of the earned media to complement the paid media, which is the bulk of the PAC's work, right? They've been having digital and streaming ads running statewide for quite some time with significant 6 and up to 7-figure ad buys now. We just had billboards going up, which I think is very interesting across the state. There, as you are leaving the state, you can see a billboard ad that says, "You're leaving New York." in parentheses, just like everyone else, with a picture of Governor Hochul, and sort of highlighting the affordability issue and the out-migration problem in New York State that's happened on her watch. The messaging here is affordability, affordability, affordability. New York State is one of the most expensive states in the country, and it's sending people fleeing. If you can't afford to leave, you're here, and you're going to pay for all these horrible policy proposals and agenda items coming out of both Kathy Hochul and Mayor Mamdani. So we think it's going to get even worse.
2: Well, we'll come back to messaging, but I want to talk more about logistics first. And in terms of forming a super PAC, is it the case that a political consultant goes out in search of money, or does someone with money go out in search of a political consultant? What's the chicken and egg situation here?
16: Well, to be clear, this will just be from my own experience. I was not involved in forming this super PAC, so I'm not speaking for Strong and Safe New York.
2: But besides that, you will be speaking for Strong and Safe New York.
16: Happy to speak for them. Happy to speak for them in other capacities. But on this, I'll give you how it works. The answer is both, right? Sometimes you have a donor or a group of donors who really want to contribute, who really feel strongly about a particular candidate or a particular set of issues, and they can go looking for consultants and put together a team. There are also consultants, right, who have ongoing super PACs or do this kind of work professionally. There are some who, you know, stay away from campaigns and just do super PACs looking for, you know, other causes and candidates to support that align with the mission. Aligning with the mission is really the through line, and that's how it starts. And then how the people come together at the kitchen table or around the table to make those decisions, you know, can happen a number of ways.
2: Do you have a preference working for a candidate or working for a super PAC?
16: You're a good reporter, David. You're asking all the good questions. Both can be chaotic, you know, it's a campaign. A lot of people seek out super PAC work because it's a little less chaotic. You don't have to, you sort of pick a lane, right? You can pick paid media, you can pick grassroots, you can even pick just earned media or digital stuff, you know, social media, but you can pick a lane. A campaign is responsible for soup to nuts, right? You got to recruit the volunteers. You got to have a volunteer coordinator. You got to knock on doors. You got to ID voters. You got to have an ad team. You got to have a press team. You got to have a fundraising team. You know, some of those things are overlapping, right? A super PAC usually also has a fundraising team as well. So a lot of people prefer super PAC work, but there are those of us in the business who do both. If my interests align with a candidate, a cause, or a super PAC, those are the things I like to go after. I'm now far enough in my career where I have the luxury of picking and choosing who I work with. I haven't taken a client for a paycheck in a long time. I like to work on causes and candidates that I also believe in.
2: So it's been reported that James Dolan has spent, as of late August, at least $2 million on this effort. Have you gotten money from other sources? And what is the budget plan for the next 2 months down the stretch here?
16: So there are other donors, and I'm not in the decision-making process on budget and spend, but we have spent, as you mentioned already, $2 million, and there will be enough resources through Election Day to support Bruce Blakeman in his campaign the way we want to support him. So like I said, we have ads that are running, we have billboards that are running, we're going to be doing some other social media and paid and earned media tactics as well through Election Day to support Bruce Blakeman.
2: In terms of what is enough, though, is it being the delta between what's spent on behalf of Governor Kathy Hochul and what the Blakeman campaign is able to raise? Or do you feel like there's a point of diminishing returns with any sort of political advertising?
16: This is not a stated goal of the super PAC, but in my view, and you saw this play out in 2022, in particular with Lee Zeldin, I think we're trying to accomplish the same goal. You know, when Republicans run statewide in New York, which is very blue, and it's an uphill battle, the path to victory is narrow. We're all clear-eyed about that. But there's usually a fundraising gap between Democrats and Republicans. And one of the purposes of super PACs on the Republican side is to close that gap and level the playing field and give Bruce the best chance he has. I should say the county executive. I usually try not to be this informal, to give the county executive the chance, you know, the best opportunity he has to get over the top and win in November.
2: You mentioned the idea of trying to leverage some earned media out of all of the paid money that's going behind this. What are you looking for on that front? Is it just a Politico exclusive super PAC to spend X amount of dollars? Or are you hoping that the newspapers that still sporadically litter this state or TV stations are going to pick up some of this? I mean, what is the hope here?
16: it's not PR for PR's sake, right? Nobody, you know, none of us care about having our name in the papers. It's about
2: maybe a little bit. We all
16: I'm not speaking for everyone.
2: Okay.
16: In that, just to be clear, but it's about eyeballs. It's about attention. It's about persuasion. It's about elevating county executives' name ID, which is something the campaign is also working on. I'm sure we'll get into recent polling, but that's an issue the campaign is trying to address. We're trying to address that separately, of course, in our own way as well. So to the extent that we can, you know, get in local media in Buffalo, right? Erie County is a critical county for the county executive to, Blakeman to do well in.
2: Good catch.
16: It's the governor's. Thank you. It's the governor's. I'm a protocol guy. I still call friends chairman and congressman and everything. And so people still read newspapers. People still watch television news. It's much more diffuse, and people get that information from all different ways now, which, you know, people in my business have to adapt and adjust and make sure that we're getting your registered voters across the state to see, hear, and read our messaging. And that's the point of the of an earned media campaign, right? You can't really buy your way into the Buffalo News, morning paper. Meanwhile, the paid media campaign, right, is on streamers and is in the ads that you can click and you can see. If you're trying to watch a video on YouTube, you're going to see, a 15-30 minute video before you can watch your video. That's a captive audience.
2: Hopefully that's 15 or 30 second video and not 15 or 30 minutes.
16: Right. Well, sorry. I said, if I said minutes, I meant second. 30 minutes would bust the budget pretty quickly. And attention these days, the attention economy. No one's watching a 30-minute video.
2: Well, I want to stick with that alignment because you can't coordinate with the Blakeman campaign,
16: correct,
2: but they can leave you crumbs of information to ensure your efforts are as efficient as possible, like making information accessible about the voters that they think they should be targeting, outreach strategies, or just good B-roll of the candidate, which is one of my actual complaints about the Blakeman campaign, because anytime we try to get like good pictures of him for our website, it's a challenge. But what sort of legal back channels are you using for this race to ensure that you are running as an efficient super PAC as possible?
16: I wouldn't say legal back channels, right? We do not coordinate with the county executive's campaign.
2: Because that would be illegal.
16: It would be 100% illegal. I've had no conversations, for example, with their press team ever about any of this stuff. But we've been, he has been running since, I think, December of last year. That gives us 9-10 months of what his message has been, where he has been, what he is doing, and seeing the tactics that he's doing. And we watch that, and we try to complement where we can and underline where we can. He just tweeted about one of our billboards, took a video and tweeted about it, and, you know, underlined the affordability message he's been talking about. And that's sort of how it works, right? We put out our message, he puts out his. And we would never put out a counter message. We try to align the best we can without, you know, having any internal conversations. And the other thing I would say is Strong and Safe New York has a great team who have done campaigns before. They're not involved in the statewide campaigns this year, but they've done campaigns before. So we sort of know what the county executive is doing, right? He's targeting likely voters. He's trying to attract independents in New York City, right? Some of these very obvious things that we know he's doing. I worked for Super PAC once that did grassroots stuff, and we targeted low propensity Republican voters because campaigns typically have resource problems, right? And you have to cut your universe down to something you think you can actually target meaningfully. And so we supplemented that by trying to get low propensity voters, who, by the way, are one of the hardest people to get out to vote. If you're a low propensity voter, it takes more messaging, time, money, and effort to get that person out. So the campaign oftentimes won't be able to do it. Strong and Safe New York's not doing that currently, but that is an example of how a super PAC can complement what a campaign is doing.
2: Right, but there's also things that they can leave out there for you. So I think it's something like B-roll, video,
16: sure,
2: for images. And I noticed on your website, there's a photo that's from the county executive's Facebook page, which is the same type of scraping that we do with the Blakeman campaign when we do conversations relevant to him. Are there other sources that you're going to for B-roll or video? Are you going through his campaign website?
16: Anything that's public, anything on the internet, we can use. Of course, you run the risk of the principal being upset that you're using it. But since we were supporting him, that's not going to be an issue in this case, right?
2: Well, let's talk about the polling in this race at this point, specifically the private polling, because the public polling has shown Governor Kathy Hochul with varying degrees of a comfortable lead, even among likely voters. But now we've got a new poll out from GOP-aligned pollster John McLaughlin, which had Hochul at about 50%, but only up 4 points over Blakeman. Before we get into the substance, from a PR perspective, what do you see as the benefit to an underdog candidate like Blakeman from a poll like this? Is it the ability to run around and say, look, we're within striking distance, don't give up on us, still give us money? Is it that simple?
16: That's certainly part of it. One of the things is it shows momentum. It also confirms our poll from a couple of months ago has Hochul only up 4, so it mirrors that. Even the Siena poll, which typically doesn't show close races for Republicans, no matter how close they wind up being, their most recent had a 10-point jump to within 10 points. And so I think one of the important things is it shows that there's momentum. It tells the entire world who thinks New York is a lost cause for Republicans that, no, wait, it's maybe not a lost cause. So this is what you want to see. You want to see a gap closing right before Labor Day. That's when people start paying attention. That's when your voter ID program turns into GOTV eventually. And you want to peak right on Election Day. So I think what, you know, there's some important things happening in this polling. It's showing that that the county executive can win. It shows there is a path to victory. It shows momentum. And you're right. It shows donors who, you know, you don't become rich and stay rich because you throw your money away on lost causes, right? So it's sometimes very hard to make the case because they want to see, this is going to sound crass, they want to see a return on investment. So these polls, now there's a couple of them that are saying the same thing, that we're within 4 points. And that's going to get people to see that, okay, there's a return here, possible return here, meaning he can win. So I think for all those reasons, important. It generates some excitement. It generates some earned media. Right, it generates some online chatter on social media. All the different things, factors of a campaign, is positive when a poll like this comes out. And just because you're down doesn't mean anything. You know, it's the trend line that you want to look at here.
2: And that was our Dispatches from Planet Albany conversation with Chapin Fay, a spokesman for the Strong and Safe New York Super PAC, which is boosting the bid of GOP gubernatorial hopeful Bruce Blakeman. To hear the entire conversation, which also explores Blakeman's reluctance to promote his pro-choice credentials and an interrogation of the seriousness of the GOP-aligned private polling, check out Dispatches from Planet Albany on our website at capitalpressroom.org or wherever you download your favorite podcast. 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In the final days of the legislative session at the Capitol, state lawmakers, in a near unanimous vote, approved a measure designed to ensure social workers who are deployed out into a person's home have panic buttons that can request immediate assistance from local public safety officials. For more on the legislation, which is now awaiting the governor's signature, we're going to replay our conversation from July with Sharon McLennan-Weir, Executive Director of the Center for Independence of the Disabled, New York, which serves as an advocate for people with disabilities in New York City. Well, I guess for starters, I'm curious, what is it about this legislation and the populations that it addresses that made it something that your organization cared about?
17: Well, Sydney represents people with disabilities living throughout the five boroughs of New York City. But as an independent living center, we are a grassroots organization that's part of many independent living centers in the state of New York. And what that means is that we provide services as well as advocacy initiatives to help people with disabilities live as independent as possible within the community. So we want to ensure that when clinicians, workers, direct care, case managers, anyone that is serving people with disabilities in the community, we want to make sure that they're safe and they have the resources so that they can appropriately execute the needs of people with disabilities. As a mental health clinician myself and a person that has a PhD in counseling psychology, it's important for me to also ensure that my staff, when they are going out in the community, be safe as possible, but also have the tools that's needed for them to perform to their best abilities in the home when working with clients. We recognize that we work with people that have all different types of disabilities. They may be at different levels of functioning, and they may be at times where they're having a crisis. And sometimes the crisis may be a mental health episode. And during those situations, our clinicians need to be able to appropriately address the crisis in a very de-escalating way, in a very trauma-informed care way, in a very empathic way. But at the same time, the clinician, knowing that they will have resources just in case something happens, could also help them in working effectively.
2: So it's interesting to hear you talk about the types of workers that would be impacted by this, because mm-hmm. from reading the bill itself, it references these people who are social services employees, and the mm-hmm. assembly debate focused on, for example, people who work for child protective services. Mm-hmm. But it sounds mm-hmm. like it has a much broader definition than just sort of mm-hmm. those people that might be doing, say, an inspection related to child custody issues, for example.
17: Mm-hmm, mm-hmm. Yeah, I mean, the branch umbrella of social service personnel can be many individuals. You could have people that do in-home services, like a psychologist, like speech pathologists, like occupational therapists, physical therapists. You could have applied behavioral analysis. You could have social workers, mental health counselors. There's direct care workers. There's many people that do in-home services. So for them to have some way of keeping safe, it's a great situation. Here at Sydney, we have installed in our home office in Manhattan, in our privacy rooms, panic buttons as well, so that when a staff member is working with a client, they also can feel that they can execute the work professionally. But if something happens, they will have staff members will be notified, and we'll come running to assist. I think having that that sense of security helps you continue to do the work, and also be mindful that not every client is going to be in the best mental space, depending on sure. the situation.
2: Well, under the legislation, a panic button can mean a physical device or, say, a virtual button that could be activated mm-hmm. like on a smartphone. Do you have mm-hmm. a sense of what is the best way or most effective way to go about doing something like this? Because I could imagine, in a high-stress situation, mm-hmm. maybe it would be difficult to call something up on your phone as opposed to pushing a button that you've got or on something around your neck or in your pocket.
17: Mm-hmm. Well, I think a lot of it has to be training prior. Mm. There are devices, just like for our senior population or anyone that has high risk medical situations, sure. like a medical alert. They can be a bracelet. It can be a necklace. It could be a key fob. It also can be on the phone where the app is open, especially if you're doing the training for a clinician going into the home. There's certain things you do. You sit in a certain place in the house near the exit, near the door. You don't put your back to the client. You're always facing the client. You look to see who's in the room, who's at the home. You look to see what could be used as a weapon. So in doing that kind of a risk assessment prior to going into the home, one of the things would be, okay, make sure that you have your app open if that's the method. Make sure you have the key fob if that's the method. So it really doesn't matter. It's just part of the training process for any worker going into the home.
2: Well, before we move on, let me reintroduce you for listeners just joining us. This is WCNY's The Capital mm-hmm. Press Room, and I'm David Lombardo, and we're speaking with Sharon McLennan Weir, Executive Director of the Center for Independence of the Disabled, New York. So the final mm-hmm. version of this bill covers interactions mm-hmm. in a person's home, but it initially mm-hmm. was more expansive, covering medical facilities, school, childcare centers, mm-hmm. community centers, and really other locations where services are provided. Do you think mm-hmm. the narrower focus makes sense, or do you think it would be beneficial to have the broader language?
17: I think working in human service right now, if you are executive director, CEO, running a nonprofit, and you want to think about making sure that your staff is safe, if you can somehow figure out funding, because it's always about money, right? It could be capital upgrade. It could be a write-off in a sense of operations. Having some sort of safety protocol in your organization is critical. And also having that for working directly with clients is important. It can be based on how you set the office up, where does your staff see the clients? Do you have one given space? Here at Sydney, we have privacy rooms. They're positioned in a certain way where other staff can easily assist. Staff here do not see consumers in their office space or their cubicle area. They have to see the client within this general area where there could be a better response. So that's something as a CEO that you can do in the sense of thinking about your space and how to keep your staff safe. Again, it's all imperative of funding. But regardless of that, I think we do what we can do based on the space that we have. If you have staff that are going out into the community, part of that is mobile devices. Here at Sydney, we equipped everyone with an iPhone, and they have, you know, their locations tracked because we want to make sure that they're okay. Any type of emergency, the director of the program needs to know where they are, because we have a lot of staff that goes into nursing homes, they go into consumers' homes, so we need to make sure that people are safe. And these days, when taking public transportation, we just live in a different climate these days. You have to be aware where people are. I don't know how else to say it.
2: I have to imagine there are some situations that social workers are going into where they know mm-hmm. there is already maybe a higher mm-hmm. risk, or they're already going in on mm-hmm. alert. So does this bill and the idea of requiring a panic button go far enough for those situations? Should there be other requirements, whether it's ensuring that you go in with another social worker or maybe mm-hmm, even mm-hmm. a public safety officer? Is that something that is already required, or should that be where the legislature should be looking if they really want to keep people safe while they're doing this sort of delicate work?
17: That's going to be hard to answer in a sense that it has to be a case-by-case basis. Each agency has its level of risk capacity that they need to evaluate. So to say that every single worker that's interfacing in the community needs to have additional supports.
2: Well, just in those high-risk situations, just yeah. in those ones where they know, hey, we've had an issue with this person in the past, mm-hmm. or we know whatever we're going in to do today might not be greeted that well, so it might make sense to bring with another social worker or even a security guard or law enforcement.
17: Mm-hmm, mm-hmm. I think depending on the previous incident that has happened, for a situation that is deemed high risk, then absolutely, supervisor and the worker can have visits, because some of these contracts require to actually have eyes on the ground, like actually looking inside the home to see what's happening. It's better to have preventative care rather than dealing with something afterwards.
2: Well, finally, with the time we have left, mm-hmm. I have one easy softball for you. It's okay. All good and for the legislature to pass along these sort of security mandates, but in terms of helping nonprofits operate and make it through New York, is there anything else that you'd like to see them do, whether it's timely contracting, timely payment, maybe COLAs, anything uh-huh. that you'd look for them to do if uh-huh. they're really trying to be helpful in the future?
17: Right. So I'm Dr. Sharon McLennan Ware, so just so everybody know who I am, and I'm here to tell you that it is important that we have timely payment. The Center for Independence

0: And some of my staff have not gotten an increase, a true increase, based on what the grant is increasing us for operation in years. We try to give bonuses or increases based on donations, but all of that is, it's hard because people are not donating the way they used to. Okay. So a COLA. You know, what are we talking about? 2, 3, 4%? It's so critical because inflation is so high. People can't buy groceries, rent, all these other expenses. So just like any industry, if you go into finance, if you go into any other industry, the expectation is that you're going to get an increase. However, here in human service, the expectation is that you just do without and continue to serve. That's a bit unfair. You have people that have master's degrees, they have doctoral degrees, law degrees, and they're making peanuts. We do it because we care about individuals, but we also have to make a living here in New York City. And the nonprofits are driving the social service industry backbone of New York City. So we can't continue to go out of business.
1: Well, on that note, we've been speaking with Sharon McLennan Weir. She's the executive director of the Center for Independence of the Disabled, New York. Doctor, thank you so much for making the time. I really appreciate it.
0: Thank you so much for having me.
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2: Good day, and welcome to Built to Serve on Community FM. I'm Major Charles Roberts, and it is my pleasure to host this edition of the show. Normally, Built to Serve shines a spotlight on the critical work being done in the region through our nonprofits, but today we're going to take a little twist. I don't know if any of you would remember the guy in Animal House who looked at his finger and said he's got a universe within a universe, a world within a world. I don't know if that rings a bell to any of you, but it rings a bell to me because today we're going to do a podcast and talk about a podcast. So it's a meta podcast today, and I am excited to talk to the co-host of a podcast called Making the City Smaller, and we've got Peter Ward and we've got Mike Durkin here, and fellas, I'm just glad to have you here today for the show.
3: I feel blessed you having us. Thank you.
2: Well, thank you. Well, Peter, why don't we start with you? Tell us a little bit about yourself, sort of how you found yourself in this particular space, and a bit about what keeps you going. And then, Mike, maybe you could just talk about, your journey as well, and then add a bit about, like, what's this idea of making the city smaller all about?
3: Okay. So been an entrepreneur from the get-go for myself, always creating businesses and building business.
2: Did you come out an entrepreneur from the minute you were born?
3: I think so.
2: Yeah?
3: I think it was in my blood.
2: Have a lemonade stand and all that
3: jazz? All that stuff. And I was from an upbringing of blue collar, my parents always had a side business, a side hustle, they call it these days, to just normal jobs, and that money was always the extra dollars that are going to help us do the things that other families were doing. So it just kind of was born into me for sure. So I found myself in Syracuse as a young entrepreneur trying to build a business, and quickly realized that networking, connecting with other people was the juice, was the way that I was going to get that. I didn't have money for the radio spots at that time or the Yellow Page ads when those were a thing. So it was always about finding and fostering relationships with other people. Along my journey, I met Mike. And we were connected by our mentors to come together and network together to help open doors for each of our prospective businesses. And that was in the mid-2000s, I think. And then COVID came about, and our venues that were normally coffee shops or restaurants were not open for business and not able for us to have those places to connect. So we started to connect on Zoom and to try to create networking opportunities with people on Zoom, as god-awful as that might sound. But it was a temporary band-aid, we thought, for maybe a 2 or 3 week period, which then ended up morphing into people coming on and shedding.
2: Yeah, the 2 week moratorium became a lot longer, didn't it?
3: It did. But you know what? We took the definite blessings out of curses, right? You could sit and look at COVID and say this was this horrible thing, and it was. There was a ton of tragic things associated with it. But we changed the lens and said we're going to take the good out of this and create an opportunity to shed a light on other people that were doing amazing things, people who had initially come on to network with us, in quotation marks, were actually sharing the story of their loved one that had overcome a disease or a adversity in their life with a child that they had or their own struggles. And it was a vulnerable time. I think it was the right time. It was needed for people to be able to hear other people's perspective and make them relatable to other people, and show what was possible for someone else that was listening or watching.
2: Yeah, awesome. Thanks.
3: Applause for that.
2: Yeah, awesome. Mike, what about you? What do you do during the day? We want to hear about that too. And then this side hustle you got going on.
4: Yeah, absolutely. So professionally, I'm with a phenomenal company, VIP Structures. We're celebrating our 50th anniversary. We design and construct and develop commercial properties primarily around the upstate New York region. And, I think Pete just did a great job explaining how Making the City Smaller came together in 2020. Not intentionally. We really just wanted to stay connected with our network at the time. And that vulnerability really allowed our guests to tell the audience about where they came from, how they grew up, how did they get to the point that they were at the time, professionally and personally. And people really enjoyed listening. Again, it was during COVID, so people were starving for content and things to pass their time. So as we told the stories of our guest, we then realized that that story or that moment or that person's journey, we would say to ourselves, hey, you know what? You should be introduced to Bob or Joe or Sue. And we started to make those connections with other people in our network and made those introductions. And then it was really fun to watch those two folks forge their own relationship. And what happens then is those two people turn into four more people, and those four people turn into eight more people, and it just compounds. And along the way, Pete had said out loud, we're making the city smaller. And it resonated. Mm. We really were not the physical Syracuse smaller, but just making our own worlds a little bit closer. One of the unique things about upstate New York is we do have that 2 degree of separation, that Kevin Bacon thing. Mm. And once folks start to interact and get introduced, they go, man, my cousin's brother's sister's boyfriend knows you. And then you just foster that. And the folks that are here in upstate New York, I would say this more maybe 20 years ago, but the folks that stayed here for a reason. Mm. There was a lot of exodus, right? Manufacturing was slowing down in the 90s. There were folks that were leaving the area. And the folks that were left were here because they wanted to be here. And I think part of that is just the sense of community and the fact that it's safe, right? And it's easy to live and it's low-cost living. But ultimately, there was a connection of why they stayed. Mm. And then as they grow their network, they realize that these connections are there. We're just helping bring them together.
2: Yeah. I mean, being a relatively recent transplant to Syracuse, I already feel like an adopted son. It didn't take very long at all to feel like I was very much at home. I mean, I told you I'm from, you know, I'm downstate. So for me, the Bronx was upstate, you know, then you get to real upstate. And then you listen to you go to a farmer's market and you know, for the first time, you taste the tomato, you taste the cucumber from a farm that's just down the street. I mean, that's mind-blowing to me. But given that, I heard the title and I thought, well, you know, you work for VIP, right? A construction firm. I'm thinking it's about urban renewal, right? I'm thinking it's about making the city smaller. I'm thinking, oh, okay, so maybe you're going to do some transit-oriented design or something. But when I got to talk to you, I realized you're making the city smaller, but you're creating an ecosystem. And so tell me how far, like from that first 2000 thing, it was a Zoom call. How did it morph into what it is now?
3: Quite frankly, the relationships, the people, the investment of time in those other people. Hmm. And then what Mike talked about, just it's on its own course. We're just kind of steering it with good and the good of people that we're interacting with. And then the things that we joined together, having a byproduct of opportunities and synergies and collaboration and community, right? Mm-hmm. All those things that are critical, the keywords, the buzzwords of the day. But it was quite frankly just the relationships that then we moved into doing events. We were doing some live events during the pandemic, and then we've done quite a few since, premiere events for films that we're creating. Because we are storytellers.
2: Oh, because you are, in fact, part of an events and media company. I mean, you are an events and media company.
3: Correct. That's right.
2: But you're using your superpowers for good.
3: Yeah, you said the word ecosystem. We're creating a platform, a place and space for people to come together, like-minded people, and to foster those same types of relationships, that currency. I feel like those relationships are the currency. If you're looking at success as being a dollar sign, that might be the case for you, but in some instances, the word rich can also mean those that surround you, the who's in your life, not just the how's. And we're creating events and spaces for people to come together, maybe change their perspective a little bit, give them something to walk away with, not only the keyword of keywords of value, but also modalities and tools to look at their world, both personally and professionally differently, and coming away with doing that together with other people. in a cool environment.
4: Yeah.
3: And then where that ripple in the pond effect takes over, and we, you know, maybe we make small changes in the world by those relationships. Those
5: Incremental changes over time become great changes, right? So this is much more than networking. I'm hearing this is not just, you know, your typical wine and cheese after work. This sounds like it's a lot more intentional. I mean, what are some of the nuances that you bring for these events to be more than just a networking space?
4: Yeah. You know, Pete and I, we've always networked, but we don't necessarily like that word. But ultimately, people understand the word network. So we might promote an event as a networking opportunity. But to your point, it's not wine and cheese and handing out your business card and trying to do a sales pitch. It's giving them an environment where they can really build a relationship quickly without the attendee even realizing what we're doing. We're setting a stage for them. And as they get to know the folks in the room, for an example, we had an event up at Vander Camp on the north shore of Oneida Lake. And the folks that came in, they thought they were coming to a networking event, which it was, but it was so much more that we gave them the tools and the environment to do activities that they probably hadn't done before, maybe not even been aware that exists. For example, we had a drumming circle. These were, you know, I'm not a music guy, so bongos and drums and just the movement of pounding on a small drum and letting your body feel that, and then you're in a circle with others and everybody is just free to make noise. And when they walked away from that 20 or 30 people that were in that activity together, they built a relationship without even speaking, right? And then they spoke. Then they shared their experience of drumming and how much fun that was, or how they felt, or whatever the situation was. And by the end of the night, these folks networked, but it was so much more. They actually probably found a friend.
5: They connected. They really connected.
4: Yeah.
5: Because networking sounds utilitarian, right?
4: Yeah.
5: Like, I'm in it to get something out of it, right? When what you're creating here, I want to hear more about these tools, but what I'm hearing is that people come with this one intention of getting something out of it, and they find they've brought something to it instead.
3: Yeah. We did a survey for the event. We're still compiling and gathering the feedback from it, but a lot of the one of the key responses I really enjoyed was that, just to what you said, that they came to this event really not having an expectation or having one, and having it be completely different than the one that they had in place, and walking away with something different for themselves and how they approached their next day. So it was kind of cool.
5: Yeah. Tell me about some of the other feedback you're getting from the attendees to these events.
3: To be honest, this is our first rendezvous with an actual survey, which we think we're going to probably do from now on, only because we really want to take the time to understand what spoke to those in the room, so that we can make sure we're aligned with that for future use, and making sure we're giving the most value possible. One of the things I heard kicked around quite a bit was this was needed. We needed this. And I think when we're pairing people in OE, it's a lot of people that were there, are B2B people. They're decision makers in organizations who have a P&L that's driving, an organization that's driving, a commitment to their family that's driving them every day. And I think we're all still coming out of something that, you know, the world kind of changed in the last...
5: And we are still coming out of it, I think.
3: We are,
5: correct.
3: Yeah. And we're just starting to identify some of the emotional trauma that was endured. And I'm probably a little more apt to dig into that piece of self-development than most. But this type of event, I think, is a toe in the water to get those B2B mindsets, those P&L mindsets, those dollar sign driven mindsets to take a step back, look at themselves differently, look at the world a little bit differently, learn about what's possible to help them approach that next day. Because you can't run away from those responsibilities. That's part of what we are. We have mortgages to pay as people, unfortunately, or fortunately. But yeah, I think there's that word modality is important, to try to find ways to give people other tools to use to focus and to approach their world. So,
4: yeah, I want to add to that. I think a lot of folks are trying to level up, right? So we are in the B2B, you know, business to business environment, But a lot of these leaders in our throughout the region and internationally took the pandemic and realized that there's so much more to life than the P&L. And how do they lead their organization? How do they mentor their younger staff members? And I think everybody is realizing that it's okay to be trying to grow horizontally or vertically and having those conversations and really getting in touch with their personal growth, which is ultimately going to help their professional growth. Mm-hmm. So leveling up is part of that and opening their eyes and ears to it's okay to let your guard down. It's okay to share some struggles you might be working on. I think folks are less nervous about opening up because they know that they feel better after they do that.
5: Mm-hmm.
4: And then they realize, I'm going to show my team that it's okay to do this. Mm.
5: Yeah, there's so many curricula out now, you know, becoming a totally responsible person. You know, the sanctuary model is a big model in nonprofits and helping people become more trauma-informed. Mm. And the fact that you're taking some of these ideas and concepts and bringing them to the 9-to-5 window is crucial because really it's that emotional intelligence that really creates a niche for individuals to shine.
3: Yeah, it should be the foundation. You know, I think if you looked at any organization that's successful, I would think somewhere in that breakdown of their organization, it isn't always visible, right? But that emotional intelligence piece, that foundation, if that isn't there, I think you have the potential of hurting and damaging a lot of people and yourself and lives and businesses and employees. So I think it's critical.
5: A lot of folks' neurology got short-circuited during COVID, right?
4: Yeah.
5: And we're really in that process of recovery. So talk about more of some of these tools that you bring to these events and maybe a couple of the stories that bring to light this concept of learning about yourself. You become a better person and emerge. Talk about that.
4: Yeah, I can go ahead. So one of the activities at that event was facilitated by Tracy Dando, who's a wonderful community member here.
5: And a guest on the show.
4: Yeah, like so what Tracy's activity was presenting to the audience of what lights them up.
5: Mm-hmm.
4: And what a great question to ask. You know, she kind of put it in perspective to say, instead of your normal break the ice conversation question you might ask, why don't you ask that person you're meeting, what lights you up?
5: Mm.
4: And it really did capture the room's attention that the folks that were in the room started thinking about what lights them up. And once one person shared what they felt and what lights he or she up, another person would go.
5: Mm.
4: And then another person would go. And she did not have to push or pull that person to speak up.
5: Mm.
4: The first person needed the courage, right? The vulnerability.
5: Mm-hmm.
4: But what lights you up really did resonate. And at the end of that session, all 30 people in the room shared their perspective of what lights them up. It could be a family member, it could be work-related, it could be a nonprofit they serve, but what a great way to start a conversation.
5: Yeah, you move from the product to the passion. Mm. If you can connect to the passion, then the product sells itself, whatever the product is. Once you understand the passion of the person that you're talking to. So from that perspective, that's brilliant.
3: Yeah.
5: Deeper, though, I think, is you're helping people to unlock themselves a little bit because, you know, people are uptight. These days, people are a little uptight and for many, many reasons. And to be able to make these gatherings happen and tell some of these stories on these podcasts of people who are doing good and who are brightening the world by way of their story. Telling those stories is just crucial. Mm-hmm. So maybe you could tell me about one or two of those compelling stories you've had on podcasts or your podcast.
4: Oh, gosh. We've had wonderful stories. One that jumps out at me in particular is Dakota Malone. Dakota's an Oswego-based young man, entrepreneur, who has gone through some health things over his years, five open heart surgeries by the time he was 18. Dakota shared his story on our platform, and it really allowed him to become an influencer in his business world, but also being someone who his audience wanted to do business with. So he's creating a relationship by telling his story with us, and he still does to this day on his own platform. But he shares with the audience who he is and what he does. And by the time he has that first conversation individually with that person, they feel like they already know him. Yeah. He's building a relationship in advance of ever meeting the person. And that audience trusts him. Mm-hmm. They feel for him. They emotionally are connected. So that first coffee moment, they feel like they already know each other.
5: Right. Right. He's telling a compelling story, but more than that, he's relating his life to why he does what he does.
3: Right. He's making himself relatable.
5: Right. Yeah. I mean, you know, many of folks in business read Orbiting the Giant Hairball, which is the Hallmark story, or The Republic of Tea, which is the Stash story, or many of these other, you know, biographies that people have written on origins of businesses. Really, the origin of business happens with the origin of a person. So telling the personal story of, you know, your life, how you got to do what you do is powerful. It's very powerful. And yes, the trust factor is immense as a result.
3: Yeah. And trust is the byproduct of rapport, right?
5: Like
3: being able to be relatable, to your point, and then building rapport, and then trust comes next. And that, right, if you're creating opportunities in business or in life, if those two things, those two pillars are in place, then you're going to be wobbly.
5: So through the trust, through the vulnerability, through the tools, you're able to bring people together in such a way that 10 minutes later they can say, I got a guy.
3: Yeah.
5: You know, I got a guy who does this.
4: That's right.
5: You know?
3: Yeah. And to your point and to your mission, what you do here based on what we're doing that we haven't talked a lot about is really we found this avenue to tell the story of organizations, but a lot of nonprofits, because we feel it's where there's an energy charge behind that organization. It's not just about the CEO buying his next or her next supercar. It's about who they're helping and the ripples they're making in the pond to change the world and the lives of those people. So we've really found an avenue for finding organizations like that, investing time with them, hanging out with them, and creating what we have coined the term podcumentary. So it's a podcast that's creating the timeline, the storyline of a documentary film that really tells the story of that organization and the lives that they're affecting and changing in our community, which is then affecting the next one out and the next one out, and essentially making what we say the city smaller, but it doesn't have to be this city in particular. The ripples can continue to go out into other parts of this country and the world.
5: And they do, because Syracuse has tentacles everywhere throughout the world. I mean, you know, when I was told I was coming to Syracuse, I was a bit shocked. Like, what is there? And then you get there and you see all that it is. You see the manufacturing, you see the history, you see the craftsmanship, you see, you know, the entrepreneurship, people, you know, building businesses out of, you know, nothing, starting from a story and then gathering the resources around them because of the trust, the transparency, the vulnerability, the personal engagement to really create support.
3: Right.
5: Yeah. And personal fulfillment as a result.
3: Yeah. Like you, I think we see you doing it with just looking at all the people you've had in the organizations. We're looking at it as a light, shining a light, showing, identifying, clarifying what that beauty is here for others, for people both that are here that haven't had the chance to recognize it, and those that, like yourself, who were blessed to have come be a part of it and help to enrich it. So we're super grateful for what you're doing.
5: Oh, well, thanks. Thanks so much. Listen, friends, Making the City Smaller is on all the channels. It's on Apple. It's on Instagram. It's on all the socials. It's all in the Meta. You can catch it all. Making the City Smaller. You'll see that they talk about valid connections through the art of networking and story. And I think story is the most important part, that people are able to offload some of the personas that we carry and just be real. And in being real, you can help other people fulfill their dreams. Mm. That's really what it sounds like to me. But I'm really grateful that you guys have come. We're hoping that soon and very soon we may have Making the City Smaller as part of the WCNY family. We're very excited about that possibility. And even coming in, that's what happens. But so your very presence here is showing how to make the city smaller by connectivity, by vulnerability, by story. Peter and Mike, thank you so much for being here. I really appreciate you.
3: We likewise. Thank you.
5: Thank you so much. Thank you. 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And like Making the City Smaller, we're on all the platforms. 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I am Major Charles Roberts, and you have a wonderful day.

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1: 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The program is CNY Heroes, Central New York Heroes. My name is Dan Cummings, and it's a pleasure to have you with us once again as we talk to and about and for our veterans, the men and women who have served us in uniform to keep our freedoms free and to keep our democracy in one piece. We welcome today two guys I've known for a while, one of them maybe a little longer than the other, but I've got to tell you, I'm excited to have Chow Downey and John Young on the program today. John's a veteran. Chow accompanied him on the most recent honor flight as his guardian to Washington, Mission 24 in May, and they're going to talk about that experience, John's experience in the service, and a little bit about life in Syracuse. And it's great to have you here, John. Thanks for being here, and thanks for your service, man.
2: You're welcome.
1: Yeah, a famous Syracuse family name, and we'll learn more about that. Chow Downey really doesn't need much of an introduction, if any, to the people within the sound of my voice. If you don't know him, you're going to get to know a little bit about him in the next half hour. He's wearing his St. Baldrick's T-shirt as we speak in our radio podcast to beat childhood cancer all those years. Anyway, Chow, welcome to the program.
3: Yeah, thanks, Dan. It's great to see you.
1: It's great to have you both here. John, since we always want to start with our veterans, tell me a little bit about your service, how and why you entered, which branch of the service, how young were you then, Mr. Young?
2: I entered the service, I went to St. Bonaventure, and in the end of my sophomore year, I decided to, they had a thing called the PLCA, Platoon Leaders Course Program, in Quantico, Virginia, all summer long, from Memorial Day till Labor Day weekend. So got on a flight out of Syracuse with several other people, went down to Quantico. These drill instructors met us and told us this would be the last day of our lives in terms of being able to sleep late.
1: Oh boy.
2: And get up whenever you wanted to.
1: Not good news for a college kid.
2: Yeah, and then they lined us up and everybody got a haircut. And then for the next 12 weeks, it was drill instructing, running, calisthenics, the one-day war, the three-day war, and everybody was never called by their name. It was always candidate, candidate. And if you mentioned the word I, one of these drill instructors would come up with you and say, "Candidate Young, what's wrong with my eye?"
1: Oh, my.
2: So the moral of the story is never use the word eye. And I was always fascinated when I was at Bonaventure with the color of the Marine uniforms. And so that's what led me to this decision to try this.
1: Did you return to Bonaventure after that summer?
2: I did. I returned for my senior year, graduated in 1963, had all summer off, and then on September 7th of 1963, I left Syracuse on a flight back down to Quantico for 6 months of young lieutenant's training from early September till, I want to say, the middle of March 1964. And there's a fellow named Joe Dalton from Brooklyn, went to Siena College. He's the president of what they call the Marines of 64. Anybody who graduated in calendar year 64 and joined the Marines, Joe runs the show.
1: Wow.
2: He was also the Chamber of Commerce president in Saratoga for 20-something years. And he called me one time and said, "Baco, listen to this. What would you think of the idea in the middle of race season if we have 25 or 30 Medal of Honor recipients march down the middle of Broadway with bagpipes and drummers? We've called a fellow Marine, Dick Tariki, and he's arranged to have the silent drill team and the Marine Corps marching band come to Saratoga." what do you think of that idea? I said, Joe, I'm in. Whatever you want me to do, fine. So the day of the event, this thing comes right down the middle of Broadway. They raise between $5 and $10 million.
1: Oh, my.
2: And all the money goes to the deceased Marine's scholarship fund. And he told all the Marines there, you can give them your name, you can tell them your hometown, you cannot tell them what your MOS is, military occupation specialty, or what you do. End of question. And that was it.
1: Wow. So this was 64, this parade, this was, you were right. Talking about 64. How long were you in the Marines, John? Tell me a little bit about your service.
2: I was in for 3 years. Yep. From, September 63, my last day of July 8, 1966. My father had had a couple of heart attacks, and the late John Doolin, the sheriff, wanted me to join the Drug Enforcement Administration and send me down to Texas. But I told him, Sheriff, Baco's had a couple of heart attacks. He's not doing well. And his doctor told him, stay inside. And we lived on the last house on Coleridge Ave. So he'd sit in a chair, and everybody coming from downtown, going that route home to Westvale, he'd stand there and wave. And I said, Dr. Mullen and O'Brien aren't too happy with this. He said, I've been a leader my whole life. I'm not about to change.
1: Let me, I want to, where were you deployed, or where were you stationed for most of those 3 years?
2: I was at Quantico for 6 months, came home, and then drove out to California for a training course. My MOS was air traffic control. So we were there. The Navy SEALs base on the West Coast was right there. So we worked with them on occasion, learned how to control aircraft, fixed-wing helicopters and stuff, and then I had a chance to come home, see my parents, and then went to California. There's a Travis Air Force Base, mm-hmm. 80 or 90 miles north of San Francisco, huge place. A whole bunch of us flew from there to Seattle, and Seattle was hosting the World's Fair.
1: Oh, 64.
2: Yeah. Right? Yeah. And we there went from there like a banana shape to Tokyo, Japan. They would not let us off the plane for a couple hours. And then we went from Tokyo to Okinawa, one of the islands of in the Japan. I don't know what you'd call it.
1: The archipelago, the island chain there.
2: Right.
1: So I'm going to come back to you in a minute, Mr. John Baco Young. Chow Downey, he's mentioned not only his nickname, but his dad's nickname, Jocko. Why don't you, before you talk about the way you guys got involved, fill us in a little bit on the history of the Young family, because we're sitting here among Syracuse and West End royalty, are we not?
3: you certainly are. John comes from a long list of folks that have done their community service for not only just around Syracuse, but there's Dan Young does a lot of stuff in Albany. Of course, Tom was the mayor.
1: His brother.
3: As well, John's brother.
1: Yep.
3: Very, very great family for the city of Syracuse, and always a pleasure to talk to him. And, just like John and I talk quite a bit, it's great also to sit with Tom or one of the kids, and they're always great conversationalists.
1: Yeah, I've always said, this is because we're talking in central New York, yes, Tom Young, I've always thought that the term limits, that he'd still be mayor, he could still be mayor today. I mean, it would have been mayor for life for Tom Young, except his predecessor got in trouble with the law, Lee Alexander, and so the county executive, the city charter was changed to limit the mayor to two consecutive terms. And I always thought that was a shame. Other people have thought the same thing. That was a bit of a shame that that had to come during Tom Young's administration.
3: There's no doubt. There's no doubt about that.
1: Well, tell me a little bit about how the two of you, because I'm going to get back to Honor Flight, where the two of you traveled together to Washington to honor John's service. But where did you and Baco meet?
3: Well,
1: first?
3: When I was a kid, I went into Coleman's one day. I was 21 years old, and I got a job at Coleman's. And I befriended a lot of people there over the years, and it became like a syndicate of four or five of us. It was John. It was former head of the detectives for the city of Syracuse, Richie Walsh, mm-hmm. former assistant district attorney, Mike Price, Cupcakes Young, Bobby O'Neill. Those guys were all regulars.
1: The Irish syndicate.
3: The Irish syndicate, right? So even when my son, who's now 28 years old, was a teenager, he would say, "Dad, why do you like hanging out with the old guys?" And I would say, "It's sometime you got to try it, son. It's a way to understand life's ups and downs, the fact that you should be giving back to your community. These guys are all legends." So John and I got closer when John was in charge of the Project Children event at Nibsy's.
1: For those who don't know, Project Children launched in the 80s at the height of the Troubles in Northern Ireland to allow young children from those war-torn areas to come and stay with the Syracuse family for the whole summer to give them a season of peace and away from violence and death, right?
3: Right, and it was a very successful program. So John called me on the phone one day and said, "I need you to be down at Nibsy's on Sunday at 2:00. And he walked in with Kathleen Kelly, and all of a sudden I was running that thing. Uh-huh. So it was about just everything about Syracuse is about community and about friendships, and John's a really, really good friend of mine.
1: Well, and that does kind of bring us, I could do a whole show with you, Chal, on your service to the community between the Project Children, things that nobody knows about, and then a good 20, 25-year run of the St. Baldrick's Fund for Childhood Cancer. But there came a point where obviously you got to know John pretty well and about his service. But, you know, like most veterans that I've ever met, John here is humble and doesn't really talk a lot of his day. And it took a while to actually get him on this honor flight. I mean, there was a waiting list, right?
3: Right. There's a waiting list. And, you know, John so deserved it. And I'm so glad I was part of it. It was an amazing thing. I had never been to Washington, D.C., imagine that.
1: Ever.
3: And I've never been to all the monuments. Just the day itself, Rob Schenick and his team run that thing like clockwork. Mm-hmm. And it was emotional for me, and I'm not speaking for my friend here, but I'm sure it was emotional for him, even though he didn't show that. I'll let him take it from there, but I'll come back around at the end.
1: Please do. John, go back to, this is early May now of this year, just a few months ago, the Mission 24 of Honor Flight Syracuse. You right. and Chal boarded that aircraft in Syracuse and spent the day together in Washington visiting the monuments. Chal says he'd never been to Washington. Had you? Had you been to these monuments, the Marine Corps and all of them?
2: Well, Quantico was probably 30 to 35 miles south of Washington. And we had on occasion visited there before. We have a son and a daughter who live in, John, the older of the two, lives in Ashburn, Virginia. So Ashburn is west of Washington, and the overnight flights out of Dulles go over the area where he lives. He has a daughter and a son. The daughter, Aubrey, also known as Chickie, it will be a junior at Arizona State this fall. She was classified in high school as mildly dyslexic. And a couple of guys, the Hutchinson brothers that Bob Hayes coached at St. Pat's and the old parochial league, one of them knew the person who's the president of Arizona State. And Bob Corning, also known as the Horse, Horse Corning's sister, Tisha, as a daughter, probably mid-40s, Kate Paquette. There are several campuses at Arizona State. There are 120,000 students at this place.
1: Yeah.
2: And whoever the president is, whenever a situation comes up, says, "Kate, you take care of this, you handle it." So Aubrey is gonna get called when she goes back August 10th or 11th to go to work for her. Her brother Jack is a sophomore-to-be at Independence High School. Elizabeth is an attorney. She works for GEICO. Her husband, Rob Fallon, is from Maine. Rob Fallon's dad, Mark, was a Marine radio operator in the Tet Offensive in 1968 in Vietnam. The wife is Ann, who's a retired nurse. He has four sisters. Elizabeth and Rob have two kids. June Marie will be six the end of this month, and Griffin is eight. Griffin's middle name is Richard, after Captain Walsh. He's like the mother, a redhead, unlike the mother, curly red hair, a type 1 diabetic, and they'll be in town in the next week to 8 days. The first stop is always, always Kitty Hoynes.
1: Of course, no, yeah.
2: So whenever David Hoynes, when they see him, David, you know who's here. And I talked to him yesterday, he said, remind me again. And whenever David sees him, Griffin, you've gotten so much taller. Mr. Hoynes, how's business?
1: I'll tell you what, whether it's Coleman's or Kitty Hoynes, the Irish syndicate, and you've dropped about 10 nicknames in that last story, which you also mentioned another Marine veteran who served in Vietnam after the Tet Offensive. How did you come to want to go on the honor flight? Was it Chow that talked you into that?
2: I had heard about the honor flight. You mentioned Vietnam. My best friend in Vietnam unfortunately passed away of Alzheimer's, Brian O'Keefe. Brian O'Keefe went to Providence College, a tremendous, tremendous person. The day our daughter got married, which will be 10 years next Saturday, he and his wife, Kathy, drove from Newport and met Richie Walsh for the first time. And Tommy is Elizabeth's godfather. So it was a great cast of dignitaries, shall we say, for this thing. I call Elizabeth baby because she's 4 years younger than our son John. But that's the deal.
1: Well, Chow, did you, the honor flight, there's a waiting list for honor
2: flight. Oh, yeah, big time, yeah.
1: Yeah, and I don't know how long you had to wait before.
2: Yeah, at least 2 or 2.5 years.
1: It's a long time.
2: Rob Shenick, as Chow
1: said
2: earlier,
1: he's the vice president of honor flight.
2: He runs this thing.
1: Yeah.
2: Well, one of Christine's cousins, Debbie Monaco, her brother Jimmy is a retired dentist from Fayetteville. She talked to, and she and Rob are brother and sister. So,
1: right.
3: You got to give all the credit to his wife Christine because she was the one stepping on the gas for it.
1: Because I don't know, John. I've met a lot of veterans in my reporting time at News Channel 9, and since with my involvement with Honor Flight, a lot of these men and women don't really. They hesitate to go because they don't think their service was of. They just did what anybody else in uniform would do.
2: Right.
1: You wanted to go, but you had to wait a while.
2: And, oh yeah.
1: Believe me, I volunteer with Honor Flight and my retirement now. If we could fly 4 missions a year, we would.
2: Oh no question. Yeah.
1: We had to wait. We see how the veterans are doing, and then we traveled. Did you when you took the flight to Washington in May? Did you meet any veterans that you had not met when you went to all of the memorials, the Vietnam Wall,
2: all of them.
1: The Iwo Jima Monument? Did you meet guys that and be able to get to know them a little bit?
2: We did. I knew no one on the honor flight. As Chow said earlier, there were probably, 50 or 60 guys wheelchair bound, and they had to have somebody, a guardian, push them along. But as I said earlier, it was great to be among people that you didn't know what branch of the service or brother. The big thing is that they served.
1: Yep.
2: That was the thing. It's something, as Chow would tell you, it's a day that you'll never forget. And I wish, as you said earlier, that we had more of these things. And I told Rob Shenick, I talked to him the other day, I would gladly volunteer to help him out if he needs it. It's just a terrific day. And as an aside, Chow and I are big fans of the Washington Post newspaper. So when we're in the airport on the way home, we go right over and grab, he had one, I had one, and the former mayor likes the Washington Post. So
1: your brother Tom.
3: One of the things that most got me was when we were at the Vietnam Wall, you know, that was emotional to say the least, and you know, very silent. And there was a gentleman that got surrounded by a bunch of reporters there. And it turns out he went to the wall and put a plastic bag there with a book in it. And the book had him on the cover when he was in Vietnam. And he had saved, he was in the service, he had like a dog that did bomb sniffing or whatever the dog did. He still had the collar.
4: Really?
3: And he laid that bag down by the wall. You could see the collar in the book, and he walked away. And that was, to me, I was like, holy cow, he still had it after all those years.
2: Yeah.
4: Chow, tell me a little bit about your memories of that trip, because you were side by side with John for the entire day, and your first time ever in Washington.
3: Right. I was blown away by the whole thing, just the amount of, there was 85 service members on that flight. All the volunteers that were on that flight, I think it was four or five buses when you were going monument to monument. I can't say enough about it, how emotional it really was. And I'm only a civilian that never understood any of it, really. I mean, I remember being six or seven and watching Cronkite on the news and the reporting of it, but these guys lived it, and all the wars that all these guys were in. So
4: you mentioned the 85. I think probably at least 75 of those 85 served us in Vietnam, and they go to the wall, and they never got the welcome home, John, that y'all, that they deserved there in the mid and late 60s, early 70s, when those Vietnam veterans came home. They never got, it was quite the opposite. They were spit upon.
2: Oh, big time, yeah.
4: And then, so it's their turn. It's time to honor all of you who have served in uniform.
2: Yeah.
4: And I hope that came through for you. It sounds like it did on the day.
2: Oh, yeah.
4: The night.
2: Well, as Tommy would say, in life, you should be part of something where you're a group, part of something bigger and larger than yourself. A police officer, a firefighter, a nurse, a doctor, a member of the service, where mm-hmm. you don't care whether they're Catholic, Protestant, black, white. All that matters is that you wear the same uniform and you're there for one reason. That's the deal.
4: I remember you mentioned Tommy, your brother, the mayor, for two terms. It's a small town, it's a small world, but when he first ran for mayor, he used a thing called the Neighborhoods of Syracuse. I mean, he didn't try to say, you're going to be the mayor for all the people, but he did it neighborhood by neighborhood, whether it was his own native, the West End, or wherever, and his service. Obviously, you know, I say it's a small world, child. I've known you guys for a number of years, and the service aspect is really important, and it is not lost on me that we've got not only political but military royalty in this room, and a history of service, Chow, that I think sometimes get lost on people. You talk about spending time with those elders, the wisdom keepers of the Irish syndicate there at Coleman's. There's mm-hmm. a lot to be said for passing this down generation to generation, isn't there, Chow?
3: Yeah, and I hope that does happen. I think there's too many electronics these days, to be honest. You don't see kids running around the backyard playing war or, you know, tag right. or whatever hardly anymore, unless they're on a playground at school. But we just pray for people to step up. You know, it's heavy lifting sometimes, but that's what we're trying to teach kids, I guess.
4: Well, John, you stepped up while, and then soon later after that, the draft was in full force for Vietnam. What would your message be, John, now to young people who are not, there's no draft, it's all volunteer military, been that way for over 50 years?
2: Well, it's interesting you raise that issue. Through World War II and Korea, people, members of Congress and the Senate, forget Democrat or Republican, 65 to 75% of them wore a uniform at one point in time, a group as opposed to the eye. Now, there probably aren't 20.
4: If that.
2: And I think that's lost on people, the importance of service.

0: was really something. I mean, we look forward to this thing. I told Christine, I said, I can't sleep. Chow's going to pick me up at 4:30 in the morning.
1: It's early.
0: And we get back.
2: One of the cool things, though, they had a really good girl on our bus, our particular bus, and she was telling facts about all the wars, you know. And one of the questions she asked the group was, where do you think the most casualties came from? And I think a lot of the people on the bus said, for sure, Vietnam. And you know what? It was Korea, which I was like, how was that possible? Because it was different ammunition, different tactics.
1: Yep.
2: And so those guys were on the bus, you know. There was, I don't think there was any people from World War II, but beyond that, there was.
1: Oh, yeah. Then the Korea.
2: Maybe there was a few guys from World War II.
1: They call it the Forgotten War, Korea. You know, we talk today a lot about Vietnam and in World War II, where my father served, and the previous generation, that greatest generation. But Korea, it's kind of sandwiched in there. That was tough fighting.
0: Mm-hmm. Yeah.
1: We lost a lot of men.
0: Big time, yeah. It was interesting, you listen to some of these people talk, and there were 11,000 women who served as nurses in Vietnam, an astounding number to me. But it was something that people don't talk about, that stuff.
1: I know. We try to recruit as many women veterans as we can on the flight.
0: Right.
1: It's hard to, sometimes they don't sign up either. Of course, we've got a great health and safety crew who help keep track of everybody during the trip.
0: Right.
1: Well, I'll tell you what, I mentioned how small a world it is. John, we'll probably see you at St. Anthony's soon at some point for a mass.
0: Absolutely.
1: And Chow, I hope to see you down the road. Happy anniversary coming up with your bride.
2: Yeah, thank you.
1: And again, thank you for joining us. My guests today have been Chow Downey and John Bacco Young. He's dropped so many. By the way, all those nicknames, all those names, the stories that John told in the last half hour, there's going to be like a quiz on this on our homepage of the website. So you're going to connect all the families and all the nicknames. That's, you know, John, it struck me as you told those stories that that's what being part of the group is all about, too. If family doesn't stand together for each other and these extended families and friends.
0: Well, my father was called Paco because when he was at Bonaventure in the... He got out of CBA in 69 with Cupcake's father, Bob, and he started there in 29, graduated in 33 at Bonaventure. And while he was at Bonaventure, there was a group called the Garrett Theater Players. And Father Thomas Plasman was from Austria. He was the president. And whatever the play was, there was a guy named Bacchus, B-A-C-C-H-U-S.
1: Uh-huh.
0: He was the god of whatever.
1: Wine and song.
0: My father played that role, and Plasman got sick and tired of calling him Bacchus and just called him Bacco. So that's how he got his nickname, and when he died in 1968, being the oldest of 10, I inherited the nickname.
1: And it carries on.
0: Yeah.
1: Wow. I tell you what, that's a great place to leave it. I don't know. That's a story that's never been told on a radio podcast, but I'm glad to podcast the future. John Young, Chow Downey, thank you for joining us. John, thank you for your service
0: and
1: for sharing your honor flight experience with us. 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
1: Coming up next, we remember the most important thing about 9/11. Also tonight, the Department of Justice sides with Micron, and New York's Superfund is struck down. Stay tuned for the professors of Ivory Tower.
2: This program is brought to you by the members of WCNY. Thank you.

0: Good evening, everybody. Welcome to Ivory Tower. Thanks for joining us. I'm Nina Moore of Colgate University. The professors around the table tonight are Sarah Prawley of Syracuse University, Jennifer Stromer-Galley, also of Syracuse University, Norrell Edwards of Lemoyne College, and Aaron Strong of Hamilton College. The terrorist attack on 9/11 is counted among the most important events in the lifetime of Americans who were at Ground Zero or who saw the tragedy unfold on the news. Tonight, on Ivory Tower and the 25th anniversary of 9/11, we remember what we should never forget. I recall where I was when the Twin Towers came down, the students who came into my office, the panic on their faces when their loved ones didn't answer the phone. I also remember having that feeling that something fundamental in American life had just changed. Jenny, what do you most remember about 9/11, and what's your sense of what has changed?
1: Yeah, Nina, your comment about that feeling that something had fundamentally changed, I think, is such a good description. I was a doctoral student in Philadelphia, and I lived four blocks from the Liberty Bell and the Independence Hall, and that feeling of uncertainty of where and when and how and who was profound. And on the one hand, the day brought Philadelphians together. I still remember that night, everybody put candles in their windows in sort of memory for what had been lost, the 3,000 lives that had been lost, the many first responders who sacrificed and lost their lives, the brave people, but then also the fear and the uncertainty. And I think that's some of what we lost, is that feeling of, I don't know, innocence for a little moment.
0: Yeah, innocence. Sarah?
2: Yeah, I mean, I remember I was living in Princeton, New Jersey, actually, and visited the site a couple of weeks later. So it was really profound, like, for a lot of people. And one of the things that really struck me was how much the world was really behind the United States and supportive. Our allies, in fact, went on to, send their own troops to Afghanistan and died there. And then the difference today is that, you know, President Trump has just alienated a lot of those allies and is actually cozying up to Saudi Arabia, who was one of the major sponsors of the 9/11 terrorist attack. So that kind of shift 25 years later is really profound and is saddening. You know, I remember feeling real shock and horror, but also dread about what the response would be from the United States. And I think that dread was well-founded, unfortunately.
3: So I was a senior in high school, and I was actually an exchange student in Brussels, Belgium. And I remember seeing the Twin Towers hit on TV, and I was 2 weeks into being in a foreign country, and it was a real jolt, a total jolt, being so far away from home and sort of so young. And at the time, I was actually volunteering after school teaching English in an after-school program where every single kid was of Moroccan descent. And as a rural kid from Maine, I grew up in Maine, and I had never been exposed to Islam at all. And talking with these kids who are about the same age as me right after those events was really profound. It made me really, really, really scared later when I realized how vilified Muslims were in this country. Because what I heard from those kids right after 9/11 was they were not angry with the West. They were as shocked and horrified as anyone else. And they were scared what everyone would think of them and what would happen. And unfortunately, a lot of that did come to pass. I also just remember, you know, this was the last time we really had a unified country. And there's real nostalgia for that. But it didn't last long. I mean, a year and a half later, we had freedom fries instead of French fries because the French didn't want to bomb a country that didn't have weapons of mass destruction. And, you know, we're still renaming things because we don't like them 25 years later. And but that moment, right, when you think about the heroes of Flight 93, it's really powerful, and we need some of that right now in our country.
0: Yeah, the incredible courage that the passengers and the crew on that plane show, just remarkable, certainly remarkable. Norrell?
4: I was quite young when 9/11 happened, but certainly it left a profound impact being from sort of like the New York City metro area. And really even just, I think, in that space and place of waiting for the other shoe to drop. For a while, my family, you know, felt like it wasn't safe to go back into Manhattan, into the city, and felt this kind of like tension and you know, so much uncertainty. And I think for all of us, there's kind of changed our perception of safety in the country, right? I think we still continue to feel the aftershocks of that. And I really appreciate Aaron's point about thinking about how others have been sort of alienated in the rise of Islamophobia in this country as well.
1: Mm-hmm. Nina, can I just piggyback on one thing? I said innocence before, but I want to take that back because it wasn't innocence. Mm-hmm. It's naivety, right? Mm-hmm. I think there was a recognition, at least for me in the days that followed, of what I didn't understand and didn't know about what the United States was doing globally and especially in the Middle East that would generate the sort of animosity and hatred mm-hmm. for Americans, some of which, mm-hmm. you know, I have come to understand is founded. So I think, you know, the mass surveillance state in the United States that we now have following the USA Patriot Act, the vilification of Muslims or people who wear turbans. You know, I still remember an innocent Sikh man who was a gas station attendant who lost his life.
5: I remember that.
1: Yeah.
5: Yeah, because he was confused with being Muslim.
1: Correct.
5: Yeah.
2: And there was also a real effort to squelch any kind of defense or dissent or criticism of the government. I remember people just being very fearful of being treated as traitors or called traitors if they didn't support essentially everything that the Bush administration did. And I think that kind of it was politically repressive climate. And you see Democrats that were, you know, voting for the authorization of war in Iraq who later were, you know, obviously regretted that vote. But that just shows how much fear there was to really criticize the government at all. And I think that's an unfortunate legacy.
5: Yeah. Well, the thing is, Jenny, there were innocent victims. Yeah. 2,977 people were killed that day because of ideology, not because of anything that they had done. And to the point that everyone has made about the lasting consequences in terms of how it's made us more fearful, it's also made us more willing to sacrifice our civil liberties, to mm-hmm. Tolerate more of a mass surveillance society. Aaron, your thoughts about that?
3: I really think the legacy of this is that the American people are at their best when they help each other, when they rise to a cause together. When they work together, but that sometimes our leaders and profiteers are at their worst when they prey on that goodwill, and I think that's one of the legacies here. The heroes of 9/11 should always be remembered because they came to other people's aid and they fought hard to help each other, and that's when Americans are at their best. And if we can tap into that a little bit, I think that'd be really great moving forward.
5: I think that's an incredible lesson. If I were to ask that question, we're out of time here. But if the lesson is that, Aaron, we have collective interests and that we should, as you say, tap into it, that would be one thing to make as much of it meaningful as we can.
3: Yeah.
5: We turn now to a different subject. The U.S. Department of Justice and its defense of the Micron Corporation in a lawsuit brought by local residents. The department filed a statement of interest that claims the semiconductor plant that Micron is building here in central New York is essential for national weapons systems, and that delaying the project due to environmental concerns threatens national security. But plaintiffs in this lawsuit say the permits issued for the plant allow pollution of local air and water. So, Sarah, what's your reaction to this lawsuit and both sides' claims?
2: Well, I'm a little puzzled. I'm not quite sure what to think of this lawsuit. The plaintiffs are one local group, but also an outside nonprofit from California that's mostly concerned about labor and jobs issues. So it's kind of curious why they're one of the plaintiffs. I understand their concerns about the environmental impacts of Micron. I mean, this, especially the amount of energy they're going to be using, the potential chemicals that might get into our water system with PFAS chemicals, et cetera. However, I think that the energy would be better focused on ensuring that they abide by our environmental laws that are there for a reason, right? One of them, we fortunately in New York State do regulate PFAS chemicals, and there's a bill up now, people should call if they support it, to actually make those regulations more strict. So there's a lot we can do to try to ensure that Micron lives up to the promises that it made around the environment. And I'm not sure a lawsuit that was filed on the day that they broke grounds is really that practical of a way to handle this. So I'm a little puzzled by the whole thing, and certainly by the DOJ involvement, which I assume my panelists will talk about.
5: Okay, well, that's what I wanted to turn and ask Jenny about, the national security piece of this, because the DOJ has filed a statement of interest essentially saying that the judge should ignore the lawsuit claims and to elevate national security concerns over environmental regulations.
1: Yeah, exactly. And it's noteworthy because this is unusual, quite unusual for the Department of Justice to get involved in cases like this. But kind of going back a little bit to the conversation we just had, we've seen an expansion of the executive branch around national security claims. We've seen it around immigration, we've now seen it around voting, and now around environmental concerns. The argument the DOJ is making is that because these chips are essential to weaponry and other national security concerns, that supersedes environmental concerns, which, again, you know, if national security trumps all, then that means the executive, the federal executive branch, basically dominates every aspect of U.S. citizenry and political and corporate life.
5: Yeah, and in a way, Erin, that's fundamentally what's at issue here, right? Because the issue is whether the federal government superintends the environment versus the state and local governments, and in this case, an environmental group.
3: Right. So I'm really sick of the hypocrisy coming from this administration about environmental reviews in particular. So for many decades, it was sort of understood that conservatives were generally opposed to extensive environmental reviews because they would slow down projects, because they were seen as red tape and not necessary. And then all of a sudden, 2 years ago, we started hearing from the Trump administration that they loved environmental reviews and they were reopening already finished environmental reviews for wind projects, for solar projects, for anything they don't like. And so what I think is really at stake here is a mockery of the rule of law. We have these environmental laws in place. The judge can make a ruling on this. But inserting this national security rule is just an attempt to supersede the balancing act that we have between various interests, right? Fundamentally, people want economic development, they want clean air and clean water. And you know what, folks? We can actually have all of those. And we have systems in place to ensure that we can have all of those, right? And just throwing that out the window because you don't like something, which has become exactly what this administration is doing, this is just another example of that. But the hypocrisy here is unbelievable, because turn around and look at an offshore wind farm, and you know, we want to review that extensively and find every single whale that might be bumping into a wind turbine out there, because by golly, we don't like this project. And that's what this is really about. So we can do this, we should follow the laws that we have, and that might mean that the judge throws this out. That's fine, but it shouldn't be for the national security reasons that are being cooked up here.
5: Yeah, well, one of the arguments that the Trump administration is making is that economic interests are, in fact, national interests, because these special chips are needed for weapon systems, for artificial intelligence, and for other everyday items that we need. And so in this case, could it be argued, Narelle, that indeed that is the case, that there is an argument to be made for setting aside, in this instance, the kinds of environmental reviews that are being demanded?
4: Well, it's interesting, this sort of like national security is economic security, because it then, you know, begs the question, economic security for who, right? Economic security in favor of these large corporations, but maybe not economic security in terms of the individuals who may suffer because of the environmental consequences, right? That could have real material, you know, impacts for them in terms of sort of like healthcare, long-term impacts in terms of, you know, electricity bills, all of these kinds of things, right? So, I mean, it's a very kind of, again, maybe hypocrisy as well as sort of a, you know, shifting goalpost in terms of economic security.
5: Yeah, Sarah, if I could come to you, because we have a little time left, I do want to come at this a different way and ask about the $100 billion investment that Micron is making in this area, which could be transformative, which is needed for this area and all of the jobs that will be brought. So isn't that an answer to the question of who's going to benefit? Central New York will.
2: Well, all of these things involve trade-offs, right? So yes, I think there are going to be real economic benefits to the area. And I think, I think if this had taken place a couple of years now, people would be really opposed to it, partly because of all this opposition to like AI data centers. And there's just like a feeling in this country that I think you know, hostility a little bit to these large tech companies. So in some sense, Micron's lucky that they did this a couple of years ago. But I guess I would come back too to this idea that we have environmental laws in place. The important thing is to enforce them and make sure Micron you know, lives up to its promises of things using renewable energy, for example, right? Of redoing wetlands, right? They're destroying 200 acres of wetlands, but they're rebuilding them elsewhere. Sometimes that works, sometimes it's not so done very well. So we want to make sure they do well. And then one last thing on the national security thing, it's such a pretext, right? The Trump administration is selling hundreds of thousands of American-made AI chips to Saudi Arabia and the UAE, right? These are countries with very strong ties to China, right? So if he was concerned about national security, I don't believe it. I don't believe that's what this is about.
5: Yeah, and also making the argument that we are at a disadvantage when it comes to producing those chips and yet selling them elsewhere. Well, it is a balancing act, and we will see how that gets balanced out in the end. But as you said, Sarah, the horse is sort of out of the barn.
2: Yeah.
5: That's great.
2: Yeah.
5: So we're going to move on. New York State's climate Superfund law was recently struck down by a federal judge. The law required energy companies to help pay for the damage caused by extreme weather events that are tied to fossil fuels. The judge ruled that the law clashed with federal law, but environmentalists say it was modeled after the federal Superfund law. Meanwhile, opponents say it punished businesses for doing otherwise lawful conduct. So, Aaron, who's right in this fight?
3: The judge is not right in this fight. And that's because climate change is doing real material harm to New York State, in New York State, that New Yorkers are suffering billions of dollars of damage from extreme weather events that are caused by fossil fuel pollution. The Superfund, New York State's climate Superfund law, is a polluters pay law. And what it says is that climate pollution causes real damage, and those who are causing that climate pollution need to pay $75 billion over 25 years. That's actually a fraction of the damage that climate change is doing to our state. And the science is very clear. We can attribute extreme weather events to climate change caused by fossil fuel pollution. And saying that it's superseded by the Federal Clean Air Act is a bit ironic right now when we have a government that threw out the endangerment finding of the EPA and said the Clean Air Act does not need to regulate harmful greenhouse gas pollution when the science says the exact opposite. So there's kind of an irony here, which it says the federal government should be taking the lead on climate change is essentially what the judge is saying, right when the federal government is dropping the ball on climate change. But the point here is that the state is actually suffering real material harm. New Yorkers are dealing with these extreme floods, with smoke, with cancellation, with tick-borne illnesses. New Yorkers are dealing with sea level rise. People's homes are being destroyed. Crops are failing. And that is entirely because of fossil fuel pollution. And so this is a misreading of the federal-state breakdown here.
5: Yeah, and so it's actually not just New York, Sarah, but it's actually the entire country that is impacted by fossil fuels, and hence the federal judge's argument that this has traditionally been an area that is superintended by the federal government. We're back to that same question of who gets to control the environment. So what about that, the fact that it's not just New York State?
2: Well, states have always played a big role in environmental protection, and they have an obligation. You know, this is a global problem, but the impacts of climate change are being felt at the local level, the local harms. And essentially, if we don't do something like a climate superfund, we're saying, you people, you taxpayers of New York State have to pay for the costs associated with our fossil fuel economy that has been, you know, put in place in part and kept in place by these large fossil fuel companies who've known for decades what their product is doing, that this is a harmful product, have covered that up and have fought tooth and nail at the federal level to prevent any kind of meaningful climate legislation. And now they're saying, oh, the states, you can't do anything about it either. You can't recoup the losses. As to Aaron's point, the estimate of the amount of money that New York State's going to need to adapt to climate change is $519 billion. They're asking for $75 billion. I don't think that's too much to ask.
5: Yeah, so let me argue the other side of this, Norell, and say that we keep those corporations in business, right? The collective public. Mm-hmm. And so to an extent, we contribute to the problem. So why not make remediation all of our responsibility as opposed to focusing on big corporations?
4: Well, I mean, I think, you know, considering the economic struggles of everyday Americans, right? I mean, I don't think that anyone sort of people are increasingly struggling to make ends meet. I'm not sure that they can add another thing to their plate. However, I do think it makes sense, right, that this is historically something that the federal government is supposed to take care of. But it seems like the federal government should maybe then, if they don't want to do it, who will? How will we find other ways of raising this revenue, right? If you say the states can't do it, this is an area that isn't states' rights now. Economic environmentalism is not a states' right issue. Fine, then, you know, give them another option for how to, you know, generate the revenue that won't come on the backs of taxpayers.
5: Okay, quickly, Jen.
1: Yeah, I just want to say that it disappoints me that this still is a partisan issue. It was Republican AGs who brought this, and the environment is affecting all of us. Full stop.
5: Yeah, full stop. Well, now it's time for our great books, starting with Fs. And so, Sarah, can we get your F?
2: President Trump likes to project dominance, but lately he just looks desperate and deluded. This was on full display this week at the GOP midterm convention, which gets my F for this week. The convention was the brainchild of a president who does not seem to grasp the fact that he's historically unpopular and is hurting, not helping his party by throwing a big party for himself. On Wednesday, he tried to bribe voters by promising to send $5,000 to every adult citizen if Republicans keep control over the House and Senate. Even some Republican budget hawks called it a gimmick that smacked of socialism. Ouch.
5: Jenny.
1: My F goes to the unregulated AI companies who are advancing ever more dangerous AI models for commercial gain. An Anthropic researcher on Tuesday quit in protest to highlight the dangers that he witnessed. The AI companies are in an escalating race to see who can get super intelligence that while telling themselves that only their company will build AI to be responsible. But many workers within these companies see that they're playing with fire. AI, an industry that can't trust itself to put the match down, shouldn't be the one deciding when to stop.
5: Norell.
4: F to the big, beautiful bill's impact on SNAP benefits. It's estimated between May 2025 and 2026 that 5 million families have lost benefits. And this could extend starting in this school year to school meal plans. Florida's biggest school district in Miami County will only have 121 of its 500 schools able to provide free meals, whereas before it, all 500 schools were able to offer free meals to students.
5: Aaron.
3: So my F goes to all these wars. Back in 2002, when George W. Bush led us into war in Iraq, Barack Obama said, "I don't oppose all wars. What I'm opposed to is a dumb war. What I'm opposed to is a rash war." Flash forward to 2026, the war on Iran is a dumb, rash war that nobody wants and nobody likes, and nobody knows why we've mired ourselves in another conflict. But it's not the only one. The trade war with Canada is not smart policy. It's just ego and bravado running roughshod over people's businesses and lives. Count me happily opposed to all these dumb wars.
5: Okay, let's move quickly around the table with our good news, and starting again with you, Sarah.
2: Yeah, my A goes to the Billion Oyster Project. It's a nonprofit in New York City that's restoring oyster reefs in New York Harbor by using wasted oyster shells from city restaurants. And these offer a number of environmental benefits. They're filter feeders, oysters are, so they serve as natural water filters. They create habitat for marine species and help protect the shorelines from storm surge.
5: Okay. And we'll move on to Jenny quickly.
1: Yep. My A goes to Congress for bridging the partisan divide to temporarily block an effort to infuse partisanship into the federal grant-making process. The impact would have been felt broadly, and 170,000 public comments against an effort to partisan, basically drive partisanship in grant-making, says it has to stop.
5: Okay, Narelle.
4: A to Lonnie Bunch on his tenure as the first African-American Secretary of the Smithsonian. Mm-hmm.
3: And my A goes to all the back-to-school heroes. Teachers, bus drivers, crossing guards, coaches, custodians, and school staff and administrators, thank you for what you do every day for our children. We will never forget what you do. Thank you.
5: I second that, Erin. Well, that's a wrap for us here in the studio tonight. Before we go, a shout-out to Roger, who wrote to share his thoughts about the president's construction projects. And also to Robin, who wrote to give an A-plus to Ivory Tower for thoughtful discussion, respectful disagreement, and a chance to hear different perspectives. Her words, not mine. We'd also love to hear what the rest of you think. Please write to the address on your screen. If you want to watch the show again or share it with someone else, go to wcny.org. I'm Nina Moore. For all of us here at Ivory Tower, have a great night.

0: This program is brought to you by the members of WCNY. 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
1: Welcome back to another episode of Appreciating History, my friends. I'm Robert Searing. We are very lucky today to be joined by my good friend, historian Julien Ischer. Julien is a French national founder and a president of the Lafayette Trail Incorporated. He has been traveling the United States for the last several years, putting historic markers at the places to commemorate the General Lafayette's triumphant return to the United States in 1824 and 1825, and I am absolutely thrilled to be with him. Thanks so much for joining me this morning, my friend.
2: You bet. How's it going? Thanks for having me.
1: It's going great. We just ran into each other here. You were in Syracuse putting up a new marker at the Onondaga Free Library, and you were wonderful enough to join us. Julien, I guess my first question for you is, what was it about Lafayette that drew you to this project? I mean, you have been on a sojourn for years telling this man's story. What is it about him that spoke so deeply to you?
2: Yeah, to me, it's always been interesting since day one of when I came to the U.S. It was back in 2015. It's always been interesting to me to notice how people here, Americans, looked at Lafayette and how different it was from what I'm used to in France, right? It's so different. And the way to cultivate this memory of Lafayette over here is so interesting because we do not have the same culture of reenacting, or like we don't have necessarily the same amount of, you know, towns and roundabouts and squares named after him. I mean, the man's name is truly everywhere in this country. And from the very beginning, that sort of fascinated me. Why is this French aristocrat's name everywhere here? And basically, just naturally, I was just thinking and wanted to know why, right? And looking into historical documents and reading and looking at newspapers and the semantics of the French Revolution, the American Revolution. I'm just looking over here and I'm noticing it's not really because of the American Revolution that his name is everywhere, because it really exceeds the geography of the 13 colonies. It's
1: right.
2: Really everywhere. Now you've got towns named after him all the way into California, to be honest with you.
1: It's incredible.
2: And, it truly is incredible. And the reason for that, my friend, is not because of the American Revolution. It is because of that farewell tour that you alluded to in the introduction that he made 50 years after the war. And that really what cements him as a popular icon in the national collective memory. And you can see remnants of that to this day, right? But that tour, when I first came to the U.S., there was really nothing about it. Like, you had a few, you know, books about here and there, but there was really nothing national, nothing unified, no interest, I'd say, in the nonprofit sector whatsoever. And so I took it upon myself to sort of create a space where we could talk about this episode and we could basically educate the public about the meaning of this journey that he made 50 years after the war. And so, you know, it took several years, but after in 2019, when the Lafayette Trail was officially created, shortly thereafter, we met the William G. Pomeroy Foundation, and we just put together this incredible partnership that at first was only for New York State. But essentially, I asked them, would you be willing to do something with us to cover the entire geography of Lafayette's tour, which was, you know, 24 states, 25 now if you count West Virginia plus Washington.
1: Uh-huh.
2: And they said yes. And so basically since then, I've been trying to, you know, contact one town after the other, doing all the research. Where did he go? Contact the locals and convince them of hosting a marker and hosting a dedication ceremony. And so, yeah, that has led to now over 226 markers, but it includes like 210 for the tour. And we also started a new series recently for the American Revolution, and we're up to 14 right now. So yeah, here we are 7 years later and we have 226 markers, man. And I'm so proud and thrilled to have seen this come together. It's just an amazing experience.
1: You, sir, are an indefatigable force of nature to have pulled this all together, and your partnership with Mr. Pomeroy and the folks at the Pomeroy Foundation, who are, of course, good supporters of our work, really is something to behold. And I know having run into Bill with you at the Onondaga Free Library, the smile on his face, it's a wonderful thing. It's a perfect partnership. I want to go back to a couple things here because there's some really interesting things to tease out. One, You mention, and people still refer to him as the Marquis de Lafayette, this French aristocrat who comes here as a teenager during our revolution. What is it about his being? What do you think spoke to Americans in such a profound way, as opposed to, let's say, his legacy in France, where, I mean, you know, a lot of people don't know he's jailed during the French Revolution for a period, right? What, how are those two things differently? And building on that again, what do you think it was about his being really so entrenched itself in the hearts of Americans?
2: Well, so for that, you've got to, it's a great question, by the way. It's a wonderful question. And for that, you've got to go back to several things. I will start with the French and Indian War that really cements, I'd say, a reputation that's largely negative of the French by the Americans, mm-hmm. you know, for obvious reasons, right? War of war. And so decades later, here we are with the American Revolution. And you have to say that there are some French people that have immediately wanted to come over here and fight. But the reasons why Lafayette decided to do that are very different. They're, you know, looking at the accounts and, you know, not to trash the French, but there are some that came for, let's say, different reasons. And the way I looked at these accounts, Lafayette stood out because he wanted to help. He didn't want to promote his career or impress somebody in Europe or just have a nice little getaway experience in North America to see how cool it was or how thrilling it'd be. It's somebody that really became excited by the promise of what this fight could unleash, meaning creating a national homeland for freedom.
1: Yes.
2: And you combine that with the fact that he was a teenager, and there's no doubt that he was also motivated by a personal story of liberation from the shackles of French aristocracy. He wanted out. It's very clear. Okay. And if you look at his writing and his memoirs, especially what he wrote in 1779, you really have the two. You have a personal need and a personal desire for freedom. And you have an intellectual curiosity about what these guys are fighting for over in North America. And he doesn't know who these people are at first, you know, outside of the Silas Deans and the Ben Franklin that he saw in France. But like, Americans, who they are at that time, doesn't really matter much in his view. It's more like, I'm going to change the world and I'm going to make people free.
1: And that's the stage to do it.
2: That's the stage to do it, because as many French aristocrats from the time, the promise of recreating the perfect world or recreating a world with enlightened principles and creating a land basically that is regulated or that is given this idea of freedom and institutionalized at the highest level, that was something that people were excited about. And Lafayette definitely was one of them. So I'd say for Americans, this is somebody that, no question, at first, he has money, connections with the king and his court. You know, if we want an alliance with France, we probably need his mediation.
1: Right.
2: So you've got to acknowledge the pragmatic approach that people like Franklin had. But also, he followed his heart, and he was sincerely devoted to the American cause in a way that very few French people were. And that truly captivated Americans. And so we can go on and on about this, but I would just finish about this American Revolution, the start at least, by saying you've got to acknowledge also the intermediation of George Washington. Like, very quickly when they meet at the end of July 1777, July 31st, Washington picks him up and says, you're going to come on my team, basically. And really the patronage, the support of Washington was critical in making sure Lafayette would be accepted, adopted. Right. As an American brother, even though he had a foreign birth. And to your point, the Marquis de Lafayette, to this day, the Marquis de Lafayette, right. Everywhere.
1: Right.
2: It's because it's very important that the country celebrates the fact that it was an aristocrat that came and validated the revolutionary nature of the American Revolution. And I think, and we emphasize that all the time in our events, you want to call him General Lafayette because he wanted himself to refer to his service for freedom. And not for a birthright privilege, but Americans call him the Marquis de Lafayette in the popular culture. And that to me says something. And what it does say is we want to maintain or remember as a country that it was an aristocrat from Europe that helped and gave us a validation of what we were fighting for and how revolutionary it was.
1: Truly revolutionary to begin the world anew. I'm struck as you were talking of the influence of the French philosophes on the American revolutionary. So in some ways, it's so appropriate that we have a French aristocrat as a teenager. Again, an important point to make here, my friend, is these American revolutionaries and Lafayette, these are young men. I mean, these are people in their teens, their early to mid-20s that are driven by a true belief. You called him a true believer in the ideals of this revolution, and he puts his money where his mouth is in a way that, you know, few do. And of course, you mentioned the patron in Washington. I was lucky enough to have been visiting my old advisor from Binghamton University, Doug Bradburn, who's been a guest on the show, who's the president of Mount Vernon. And the key to the Bastille was on display in Mount Vernon, which was, of course, a gift from Lafayette, right? So it's this wonderful bit of history to see. And I think we were actually there on Bastille Day, which was kind of wild in the beginning. But so if Lafayette is a true believer in all of the revolutionary tenets of what builds America, he takes his experience here in what is a very ordered, I mean, Washington is fastidious. The American Revolution is a, I mean, I say this all the time, is a legal revolution. The Declaration of Independence is a legal document. It's an indictment. They're concerned with so much legality. And then his experience during the French Revolution is drastically different. Can you talk a little bit about Lafayette's experience during the French Revolution and how his reputation or the way he is looked at in France is different than it is here?
2: Oh, yeah, for sure. It's also a great angle of Lafayette's legacy, one that I love to talk about because it really gives a lot of nuance to the character that here is such, you know, an adored figure by a lot of people. And you look at what he did in France and is, let's say, the way the French national memory remembers him. And it's a lot more controversial. And it's so fascinating why. And so just to give an answer to your folks here, to your listeners, you gotta imagine this man is excited after the American Revolution and really believes that it's the beginning of the American era where this notion that all men are created equal and that there are these unalienable natural rights that every person, human being, is entitled to. That really permeates his thoughts, and it also permeates the Atlantic world. And so as these ideas are spreading across, people like Lafayette will become basically the vessels of the entrance of these ideas into the political arena in France. And so, you know, in 1789, which is the beginning of the French Revolution essentially starts on fiscal matters. The kingdom's finances are not doing well. There's a lot of unrest. They want bread and food and put food on the table. There's a lot of discontentment growing. And essentially, the kingdom fails to address those concerns. There are some attempts that are done through summoning an assembly of notables,
1: right?
2: Which, ironically, by the folks of the time, notables would be, you know, nobles that are in charge of the Ancien Régime, and they'll be mocked in the English language as being called the Assembly of Not Ables because they're not solving the issue, right? And so eventually, it becomes clear that the governance of France has grown divorced from the people that it's ruling over, the subjects, and there is a need for a national conscience. And Lafayette sees that, and he's going to accompany this movement, and he's going to basically try to reinforce or accompany the emergence of a French National Assembly. That is essential in the sense that France is starting to become modern in the sense that it's going to have a modern nation with a national assembly governing, representing the people. And there's going to be inevitably a clash. As this new national order emerges, it's going to impose itself at the expense of the old one, right? The
1: right.
2: Ancien Régime, the king that has been telling since Hugues Capet in 987, essentially, I'm ruling over, I'm representing God among the French people. Right. I am divine. You are my subjects. And all of a sudden, as the French Revolution starts, the notion of subject and privileges is very quickly abolished. And now we have equal people. And the National Assembly in France, Lafayette is going to be playing a very important role in accompanying his authority. He's going to, and I'm sure most people know that, very quickly in 1789, he will introduce a draft that will lead to the to be the Declaration of the Rights of Man and of the Citizen. It's one of the great documents.
1: Yep.
2: And that document, Lafayette crafted the first draft with the help and the consultation of Thomas Jefferson, just to make even clearer that there are a lot of inspirations of these ideas from America. He's going to be the head of the National Guard, you know, as the king's soldiers are no longer trusted to enforce public order. The militia is going to emerge and is going to protect the country, Paris, most specifically, the National Guard. You know, there are a lot of National Guards in the country here in the U.S. They take their name from Lafayette's National Guard. I don't know if people know that.
1: But that's fascinating.
2: It is. Yeah, absolutely. So basically, the issue that Lafayette will have in France, to be very quick, is he's going to try to balance a true need for freedom and at the same time, a true need also to maintain public order. And so you're going to have to navigate the king that is going to stay on the throne until 1792. People realize, you know, I hear people, oh, yeah, the French Republic in 1799. There's no French Republic until 1792. For 3 years, you have a constitutional monarchy, which is what Lafayette wanted, right?
1: Right.
2: He wanted that. He wanted to have the king on the throne, but surrounded by a constitutional authority, a constitutional rule, a national assembly. That was his dream. And the climax of that view is July the 14th, 1790. But after that, it goes really downhill from here. It basically, to be very quick, for the, I'm going to call them the Republicans, the revolutionaries to the left that want a republic, that want to get rid of the king, he's not going to go far enough. In fact, he's going to betray the revolution in their view. He's going to be protecting the king. He's going to thwart efforts to advance the revolution faster. And he's going to be seen eventually as a traitor, somebody that cannot be trusted, even though his American reputation helped him a great deal at first as a champion of freedom. But very quickly, his dual mandate to do public order and freedom at the same time is going to make him lose a lot of credibility in the eyes of the left, I will say, in France. And for the right, he basically, by introducing the Declaration of the Rights of Man, or what the draft of what will become the Declaration of the Rights of Man and of the Citizen, it'll basically be a sin. He's telling, you know, the king is not God. He's not a representative of God. The divinity lies with the natural rights everybody enjoys. So that's a sin in the views of the French conservatives. He's going to give a code to mob violence. And he's going to be a class traitor.
1: Right.
2: You know, somebody
1: out.
2: That was an aristocrat. Yeah, he's selling out his brother aristocrats in the name of an ideal, an abstract ideal. And so eventually, both sides are hating his guts, okay? And by 1792, when the French monarchy is abolished, and shortly thereafter, in September, replaced by the First French Republic, Lafayette flees. He flees in August of 1792. He has no choice. He believes he's defending the Constitution of 1789 and 1791, but nobody listens to him anymore. And as the French revolutionaries are taking over in Paris in 1792, they want to arrest him. He's an enemy for them. So he has no choice. He's like, oh, no, I'm fighting for order. And then you've got the new ones that are in charge of the order in Paris coming to arrest him. So he's got, okay, I got to go. I have no choice. I have to leave.
1: Well,
2: His
1: attempts to maintain some sort of ordered revolution is really staggering. And you can imagine him being pulled in a thousand different directions. And I'm thought of the adage, you know, they say, if you're making people on both sides angry, you must be doing something right. You know, the man who, and you make this point, you know, multiple times I've seen you, is he is a man who truly is motivated, and his consistency in ideology is something that really, I think, makes him a unique character. It very much reminds me of Washington, and I imagine the inspiration that Washington is a figure, as a man of stoicism, as a man of true belief, must have had on, you know, an impressionable young teenager. You know, and the other thing, you know, I'm thinking about as you're talking is most folks are not really aware of the tremendous interplay between the French and the Americans. And it's not just an alliance of 1778, but when you talk about the 1790s, as Lafayette is going through the revolution in France, the revolution in France is affecting every aspect of American political life in the new American Republic, yeah. Right? And the driving main partisan ideal is support of the French Revolution or not. And so... this will set the first party system here in the United States, the Federalists and the Republicans, and which side you're on is really the issue. And I'm endlessly fascinated by these political debates and the way that the American Revolution, as an example of trying to keep something, let's say, on the rails, which is what made the Constitution of 1787 so necessary. And I imagine Lafayette looking at that, thinking we can do this in France. But the reality of having to tear down the Ancien Regime, it leaves too much to fix and not enough maybe bandwidth to do it, or not enough cultural artifacts or artifices to do it. And I imagine his frustration at the time. Now, I want to jump back now to the return trip, the farewell tour of the U.S. When Lafayette is invited to come by President Monroe, another veteran of the Revolution, the last really of the framers to hold the office, this is a period in the United States of intense nationalism. The War of 1812 is over. America's independence is secured. This is a period of tremendous growth. The Louisiana Purchase has opened the West in a new way. This is the first generation of Americans born into the country that is free and independent. And so here we have Lafayette coming, and he comes at the behest of President Monroe. Ultimately, he's going to end up at Bunker Hill, laying the cornerstone for that great monument of that critical battle. What, Julian, really stood out or stands out to you? Are there a few places, like his reception when he lands in the U.S.? It must be, I mean, is it Beatlemania circa 1825?
2: Yeah, totally. Absolutely. It's more than that, actually. It's far exceeds the numbers of the Beatles. It's dozens of thousands of people that are waiting for him in New York in August of 1824. It's, some accounts 50,000, others account 80,000, others 100,000.
1: Wow.
2: 150,000 in Boston. I mean, it's
1: staggering.
2: It is crazy, but because the founding generation is dying out. You know, Washington has gone. 1799, he's been dead for decades already. Jefferson is about to go up with Adams a couple years after.
1: Yep.
2: And what's really important to emphasize why there is such an outpouring of affection and interest for Lafayette is because he summons back to life memories of a greatness, American grit,
1: yes,
2: sacrifice, valley forage, brotherhood, the notion that we have done something absolutely incredible great during our war for independence, and we have stayed true to the compass. We have stayed as an American nation. We have endured every ordeal. We have survived every war. We won the War of 1812. We have made it. Yes. So we have charted this course during the Revolutionary War, but we didn't really know whether or not it was going to work out, right? A republic, if you can keep it afterwards, is going to save Franklin, or allegedly during the Constitutional Convention. But we've made it as a country. We're okay so far, but are we going to be okay going forward is the question. And so you've got this young man, Lafayette, because he was so young during the war. He's also relatively young, maybe not for the back then standards, but certainly for today's standards. He was only in mid 60s when he comes back in 1824, right? He's 66 when he shows up, yeah. 67 very quickly. His birthday is at the beginning of September. But he's able to basically play a new function, which is going to be to connect the generations of Americans together, the founding generation and the new Americans that have not known the Revolutionary War and what it took to be free. And so his journey is going to be more than just going from point A to point B for 13 months. It's going to be rekindling an understanding of these ideals among the youth and making sure that the emerging nationalism of this country is going to be compounded by his presence. So we can be proud of what we have. We can have faith in the future because the great Lafayette has told us that we're going to be okay. I cannot emphasize enough how important that is, because he gives the country a boost of confidence that is so needed, that everywhere he goes, basically, it's going to be a win-win, to be very quick. It's going to be a win for Americans, because the great Lafayette is telling them that since the American Revolution, they haven't changed a tiny bit. They're still great in the sense that, yes, they enslave people. Yes, it's bad, but I hope you're going to get rid of it at some point.
1: Right.
2: But they're great because they have institutionalized freedom, and they have not deviated from that project as a nation. And that elevates their experiment, in comparison.

0: the Americans was a win-win for them also, because I'm sorry, for Lafayette it was a win, because for him, after the French Revolution, he is decimated. He goes to jail for 5 years. It's going to take him decades to restore a credibility as a champion of freedom. Okay? And
1: Critical
0: we're going to
1: point.
0: skip through like 25 years, 30 years. We come to the farewell tour that we're talking about. And during the farewell tour, it is the culmination of his return on the national French stage, even though it's happening abroad. It is really reconnecting with the glorious tale of his youth, where he established his position as a champion of freedom. He's claiming that back, and he's really consolidating for the rest of his life his reputation among the people as a champion of freedom. That's the culmination. So for him, receiving the glorious honors of the American people everywhere is a proof that he is a virtuous man. He is an honest man. He deserves the attention or the respect or the leadership of France, basically,
1: Yes.
0: because he has not changed in any way. He's still the great Lafayette.
1: He is, and here he is in central New York, and he rides on the Erie Canal, the great engineering marvel that will transform the face of the nation. Julian, we are running up against it. I am proud to tell the listeners that you are in the final stages of a new book. Do you want to give us the name and the publisher and when folks can expect to buy it? And I look forward to having you back on the show when it comes out.
0: So thanks for that. The book is going to be called Washington's Disciple, The Marquis de Lafayette and the Quest for Freedom. And so basically, real quick, it's going to be a biography of Lafayette, but in the sense that I want people to know how each of his life's episodes are connected to each other and how the influence of George Washington and the friendship the two people had during the war and beyond until Washington's passing influenced Lafayette for the rest of his life, and how he tried to erect himself into a monument, into a shrine, he and his chateau near Paris, similar to what Washington had at Mount Vernon. He's going to try to be this father of the country to inspire the French nation to institutionalize freedom the same way Washington did. And so we are going to investigate in this book every, period of Lafayette's life, the American Revolution, the French Revolution, the regeneration of his credentials as a champion of freedom, the tour, the abolition of slavery, what he did in France at the end of his life, the revolutions in South America, the Polish Revolution, all of that in the lens of the leadership style that he inherited from Washington. So you can look for it in April of 2027. And
1: Wonderful.
0: 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And
1: Congrats.
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1: I cannot wait to read it, my friend. It has been wonderful to have you. I look forward to having you back on when the book comes out. Keep up the good work, and vive la révolution.
0: Thank you so much for having me. Great talking to you as usual. And I look forward to coming back for future conversation. Take care, my friend.
1: Thanks, bud.
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4: From WHYY and PRX, this is Sports in America. I'm David Green. The NFL season is here, which means the takes, the predictions, and the arguments are already flying. And we're going to start today talking with friends of the show, Madeline Hill and Charlotte Wilder, who host the Sports Gossip Show. We're going to talk about the storylines they are watching as the new season gets underway, the teams and players they're most curious about, and how we as fans should deal with off-field drama. Then, as we observe the 25th anniversary of the September 11th attacks, we'll speak with Craig Woodall about the loss of his older brother, Brent, an accomplished athlete who died in the South Tower. We'll chat about the role sports team

0: Teammates and resilience have played in Craig's life in the years since. A look ahead at the NFL season, followed by a deeply personal conversation about grief, memory, and the ways sports can help us carry on. That is coming up on Sports in America. All right, so last time, Charlotte Wilder, you and I were speaking, you were getting ready to root for your team, the New England Patriots, in the Super Bowl. God, it feels like just yesterday. You were very excited, probably until you weren't excited anymore. Uh-huh. Have you recovered, and how are you feeling about this New England team as we are going into another season already?
1: David, you are throwing me into the deep end, my dude.
0: Yeah, I'm sorry.
1: Well, listen, let's just say that was a horrific Super Bowl if you're a fan of the New England Patriots. And it was probably a horrific Super Bowl if you were a fan of neither team, because the game was terrible.
0: It was really boring. Like, I'm just going to say, they're boring Super Bowl. It was really boring.
1: No, it was like watching paint dry, except if paint were a nightmare if you're a Patriots fan.
0: Yeah. The last Super Bowl I remember that boring, like, I mean, it was involved the Seattle Seahawks as well, but it was when my Pittsburgh Steelers beat Seattle. It's fun. Boring Super Bowls are fun when your team wins. I would imagine boring Super Bowls are hell when your team loses. But maybe Seattle's the problem. I don't know.
1: The Rams were also a problem because the Patriots beat the Rams in a horrific, boring Super Bowl. And that was still kind of boring, but it was like a fun ending. But, you know, we are approaching another Patriots season, as are all other NFL fans. And I'm personally happy to report that it's been chill and not dramatic at all in New England. So I'm feeling great, David.
0: Super chill offseason. Okay, well, I am talking to Charlotte Wilder and Madeline Hill, who host the Sports Gossip Show. One of the best shows in the sports media world, and we're going to get ready together for this NFL season starting. Madeline, you're a Buffalo Bills fan. I guess when we talk about Super Bowls, it's like not a place you can totally relate to. God,
2: David,
0: I am
2: also
0: just a
2: starting off
0: person.
2: Strong. That is,
0: yeah, maybe
2: you're
0: this
2: just
0: is
2: bullying
0: your year.
2: Us from the jump.
0: Maybe this is your year.
1: Wide right, David.
2: Is it our year? Yeah. Who's to say? They have a new coach, Joe Brady, who also, I might have mentioned this on the show before, but he is my step cousin. It has not helped in any way in my
0: family
2: career.
0: Tie. Maybe it's going to help you now. Like, if, maybe. I mean, you're going to win. Now they're going to win the Super Bowl.
2: Yeah. I'll tell my stepmom to pass along the message to her nephew.
0: Please do.
2: I am hopeful that they will have a good season. I mean, everyone on the team loves Joe Brady. We will see, obviously, how that translates to him being the head coach of the team. I'm very apprehensive to assume that they are going to go win a Super Bowl. I think what would be nice is if they had a good season. Just good. I think if it was underperforming, I'd be very disappointed. But I think if it was just average or above average, I'd feel like it was a win, considering they're going through some changes.
0: I love the management of expectations. Don't you have a new stadium? I mean, that's exciting.
2: Yes, new stadium. But fans are complaining about some of the seats.
0: Seats in Buffalo? No.
2: Well, apparently there are some seats for season ticket holders that have really strange views. Like, they have a pole in the middle of their seat, or like a glass barrier that I think people were not too pleased about. So we'll see if Bills fans still feel like Bills Mafia throughout the season and are as loyal, even with their maybe not so great seats that they were put into in the new stadium.
0: Aren't obstructed seat views, like, I thought that was an old thing, like a Tiger Stadium in Detroit kind of problem, like old Tiger Stadium, not like a new football stadium.
2: I know you would think that they would have planned around that, but maybe they just didn't see that page in the architectural draw plans when they were building the stadium. They're like, nah, it'll be fine. And then now people are probably going to complain, and they already are. So we'll see how that goes throughout the season.
0: Yeah. Well, Charlotte, let me come back to you and your really boring offseason for the New England Patriots, because I don't think it was exactly boring. Your coach, Mike Vrabel, made a lot of news in the offseason with some photos of him, let's say, being involved with Diana Rossini, who, you know, veteran NFL reporter at The Athletic. She's now stepped down, but so much drama. An NFL coach, an NFL reporter being seen in sort of suggestive photos. How much of a distraction has that been for you and other Patriots fans?
1: For me, it's all very different, right? Like, our show is called the Sports Gossip Show. That is a story that we made this show to cover. You know, I've known Diana for like 10 years, and we've talked about this a lot on the episodes we did. I think that, you know, we did several episodes about this because I think it's actually a much more complicated situation just in terms of the media ecosystem and like what NFL insiders are expected to do and what it means. Like, can you even do that job as a woman? And this is not to say Diana wasn't didn't make a mistake, because she definitely did. Like the pictures of them interlacing fingers or being very close at a bar, like those kinds of things. It's impossible to see that and not think, okay, well, what's the relationship here, regardless of what it actually is, and has that affected coverage? The Athletic found in an investigation that it hadn't affected her coverage, but there was something inappropriate, whether it was romantic or not, in their investigation done internally. But I think for Patriots fans, I don't think it has mattered. I think Mike Vrabel is a beloved head coach. He got the team to a Super Bowl last year. He is also beloved by his players. And by all accounts, he is somewhat like, you know, anytime a player is going through a tragedy or something off the field, he'll call them every day to check in. Like, he has so much goodwill inside that building that it seems like it actually has not been an internal distraction, but it has definitely been an external distraction. And I think that the problem is going to be if the Patriots are not winning. This story, I think, will go away if the Patriots are very good. It won't go away. It'll simmer if the Patriots are very good. If the Patriots are very bad, this is going to be a problem all season, and maybe fans will start to care more. I think right now, NFL fans have had to, I mean, all, if you're a sports fan, you are very good at compartmentalizing when it comes to your team, because sports are inherently pretty messed up. They're owned by billionaires and they don't really care, at least men's sports, how men treat women. And if you're a fan of men's sports, I mean, women's sports have their own issues too, but especially when it comes to domestic violence that men commit against women, all of these issues, you have to be able to do a lot of compartmentalization and be like, okay, I'm a fan of this team, even though like Robert Kraft was found at the Orchids of Asia Spa in 2019 soliciting prostitution. And, you know, yeah, they had all of those Make America Great hats in the locker room in 2015 or 14. It's like mental gymnastics, and you kind of make a decision to be like, cognitively, I know these things are messed up, and emotionally, I would like my team to win. So it doesn't really make any sense.
0: Yeah. And the question is, can both those things be true? Can this be really a horrible thing that I disagree with? And can I also root for my team to win? I want to come back to that compartmentalization question, but you said something that really struck my ear that I want to hear both of you, you know, dive in. Like, what did we learn from this Vrabel, Diana Rossini sort of thing about women who cover sports? Like, what lessons should we take, and what can everyone do better?
1: I mean, we could talk about this for a long time. I think there was an ESPN article that came out today as of when we are speaking, and it said that a lot of women have reported that it's harder to do their jobs. They are telling their editors when they're meeting with sources. A lot of team personnel has said they won't meet with women who are covering the team one-on-one for fear of being seen. And that sucks so much, for lack of a better way to say it. And I think what I would like to say is this cannot just be Diana Rossini's fault. Diana Rossini made a mistake, but it is not, she has not single-handedly set women back. The men who are being reactionary to that and acting in fear in response to one mistake a woman made, they are the people who are perpetuating this problem. And it, you know, that might be a controversial thing to say. There might be some women in sports who disagree with me, but I have a very hard time that we are still doing this thing where one woman makes a mistake and then she is to blame for the bad behavior of men when it comes to how other women can do their jobs. And I understand too, being a woman in this position, being like, well, I don't want to be seen being photographed in a way. And it's like, well, we all as a society have to be like, if there's a man and a woman at a coffee shop and one of them is a reporter and they're not touching each other and they're chatting, it's probably okay. Like, the reactionism drives me nuts.
2: Yeah, I 100% agree with what Charlotte said. I would also add to it that I still think that this is a discussion that needs to be expanded upon further about the role of the insider in sports and what are these people's jobs to get these scoops and what lengths do they go to get the scoops. Not to say, of course, what Diana did was crossing a professional line to get potentially get information. That's not what I'm saying. But I do think that a lot of these other male insiders have, they've attended weddings of these players before. It's like, that's kind of crossing a personal relationship with someone who potentially is your source. Are you an employee? Like, are you working for them? Like, what is going on? Are you guys just pals? So I do think it brings up larger conversations around the role of the insider. And I think that's something too, that needs to be discussed further, not just in football, but across all professional sports. And I think that this story with Diana Rossini and Mike Vrabel just kind of highlights the blurred lines and all of the kind of murky waters that these insiders play in. Again, not to discount the mistakes that Diana made. She definitely made a mistake, but the job description itself is already murky. And I think that's something that needs to be discussed further.
0: Well, I love both of you for having, spoken about it, with us here and also covered it so extensively, because it sounds like there are just so many questions about the role of the insider and, lessons that we can learn and making sure that people are not denying access or scared to be in situations that are safe and okay to be able to do their jobs. Well, vibe check on this season. What is one storyline that each of you are really following with curiosity and intrigue?
2: Oh, well, one storyline that I can't stop thinking about, it's more of a entire team, is what's going on with the San Francisco 49ers. Because
0: what is going on with the San Francisco 49ers?
2: Because in the offseason, their head coach got in a car crash that was not disclosed for, I think, 11 or 12 days for reasons that are still a little bit unclear. And then in addition, their owner, Jed York, was arrested for allegedly soliciting prostitution in his home state of Ohio. And then on top of that, there is a story about the man who allegedly scammed at least 26 women out of $1.3 million for pretending to be a San Francisco 49ers player. That obviously was not affiliated with the organization. However, I do think that being lumped in as a nice little cherry on top before the season started, the 49ers have some weird branding, bad vibes going on. I don't know. I just feel like there is some internal weirdness. That to me, it's just like, it's weird. Mm-hmm. It's weird. Mm-hmm. And I can't stop thinking about what's going on internally, how they've handled, obviously, both of those two scandals that were people who were associated with the team. But then now this third scandal that doesn't really have to do with them, but they've kind of now been roped into it. And if you Google the 49ers, I'm pretty sure probably a story about Dejon Love is coming up higher than maybe some stories about the real players on their team.
0: Yeah, that's weird.
2: Yeah, it's very strange. It's something I'm following, and I'm curious to see how those off the field storylines potentially impact on the field performance of the team going into the season.
0: Yeah.
1: The 49ers and the Seahawks played in the, I almost call them Western Conference final, the NFC championship.
0: NFC championship, yeah.
1: And they got pretty much smoked. So it feels like these off the field stories coming off of what was a very embarrassing showing to end the season. Vibes feel bad
2: to
1: me, David.
2: Not good.
0: Yeah. One of the many challenges for sports fans. Charlotte Weiler, Madeline Hill, hosts the Sports Gossip Show. I see your sign, which is so beautifully homemade, which is the thing that I love so much. But you've framed it now for this season.
2: Yes.
0: What does that tell us about this season? Like, is this a, I don't know, more polished season? What's going on?
2: I think it's just that people need to take gossip as seriously as we do, that these off-field storylines matter and have an impact on on-the-field performance, and that without these off-the-field storylines, you're not really getting the full picture of what's going on the field in any sport, men's or women's.
1: If we can frame in museum glass our handmade sign, you can take gossip seriously.
0: There you go. Well, what a way to go out. Thank you both so, so much, and enjoy football season. Can't wait to talk to you again really soon.
1: Thank you, David.
0: Coming up next, we're going to have an extraordinary story about an athlete who lost his life on 9/11 as we hit this anniversary of that tragic event, and talk about how his family has healed and grieved since then. That is next on Sports in America.

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1: Before we begin, I just want to note that the rest of this episode is going to include archival audio and video from the September 11th attacks, including moments of distress and violence as those events unfolded in real time. Some listeners may find this material difficult to hear. Brent Woodall was the kind of athlete who seemed to take naturally to any sport he tried. In college at Cal, he played tight end on football teams that won back-to-back bowl games, including the 1991 team that finished number 8 in the country. And he wasn't just a skilled football player. He also pitched for Cal's baseball team, helping the Bears reach the College World Series in 1992. He was actually drafted by the Cubs that summer and pitched 2 years in the minors, but eventually Brent moved to New York in 1995, opting for a career in finance instead.
2: He just had this concept of, I will refuse to lose. I just don't do it. And that means I flip the switch late. If that means I have to step up, that's what I'm going to do.
1: To his younger brother, Craig, Brent lived as he competed, a quiet leader, physical, full of vitality and contradictions. Brent was working on the 89th floor of the World Trade Center's South Tower on September 11, 2001. On that bluebird morning, Craig watched the news with some remove, feeling certain that Brent, his brother, would report himself safe at any moment, but the call never came. Brent was 31 years old. Craig remembers the small vignettes from their childhood together, exchanges in the kitchen, laughing about their parents, the way he looked up to him as an athlete. 25 years on, those memories have a way of making September 11th feel less like an infamous mark of history and more like simply the day his brother disappeared from his life.
2: I will always identify with 9/11. But I am not identified by 9/11. I was for a year or so, and I realized I cannot keep doing that. So shifting that motivation into gratitude and presence has been huge.
1: After the attacks left Americans grasping for answers, sports became one of the few places we could go to be together again. For Craig, whose entire understanding of competition and teamwork had been shaped by his brother, the lessons of sports would become part of how he learned to live with loss. Today on Sports in America, we talk with Craig Woodall about his new book, Overcome: Rebuilding Hope After Losing My Brother on 9/11. We'll talk about the role that sports has played in the wake of tragedy and the many gifts his grief has given him. Can we go back? I just wonder if I or someone had met your brother in college, what would we have noticed about him?
2: He was a big guy. He was calm until he didn't have to be. And so he could flip a switch that a lot of people didn't notice until they saw him on the field, or if someone, you know, threatened one of his friends or did something insulting to him, he would flip a switch from 0 to 100 real quick. And I can't tell you how many fights I broke up between my brother and someone else or my dad and someone else. They both had that same intensity, but he was as committed to his academics as he was to his athletics. So you often would have seen him in class and working hard on those things. He was an extremely loyal friend, had a lot of friends, and friends were his family. Calm, sports-loving guy, pretty easy to get along with, hard to get under his skin, but when you did, you knew.
3: You would pay a price. You knew yeah. You were under there. What was your relationship to sports? Like, did you love it as much as he did? And how did that kind of play into your relationship as brothers?
2: It was almost the entire relationship. That's how we were raised. My dad was played football at University of Arizona, and we were never told you will be Division I athletes. That never was said, but it was kind of unspoken. And so anything we did as kids growing up, we were just in the backyard making up games, playing baseball, playing football, playing soccer, playing weird games we would make up. we competed constantly. And he was the kid who matured quicker than everybody else. You know, the big kid in class isn't always the best athlete, but when they happen to be, that's a scary combination. And it was certainly not a whole lot of fun for the younger brother, because about 2.5 years younger and a thinner build, I was a little bit taller, very one-sided in our competition outside, but taught me a lot about resilience and being able to fight back and push. And when I finally got around kids my own age, of like, this is simple compared to wrestling him and fighting him every day. So
3: what kind of teammate was he?
2: Yeah, he was a quiet leader. He was not a rah-rah guy, like I said, until he had to be. He almost seemed to conserve energy when it would come to vocal things. Extremely loyal. His college roommate, I remember, tells a story when his college roommate got injured in a football game and some guys were kind of standing around and making some noise, Brent came in immediately and just cleared them all out and threw them all around, just because you don't do that to one of my teammates. So he was a protector and a humbler guy than you would think for as good of an athlete as he was. He had some arrogance to him, like a lot of good athletes do, but you wouldn't, other than seeing his size when he walked by you, you would not have known he was that good of an athlete, because he didn't just present that way as a lot of good athletes do.
3: So interesting. I feel like athletes who are especially built like athletes, it's like humble can actually be one of the strongest attributes that makes them even more effective as people and as athletes.
2: Yeah, and he, like I said, he would carry some arrogance along with him, but that was one of the things, especially when he got to college, was probably the first time he'd ever been humbled as an athlete. Because I don't know if he even got challenged all the way through high school, and then you get to college and everyone's about that same level, then you really figure out who you are. And he was able to dig in and work real hard. You know, Steve Mariucci was the special teams coach at Cal back then, and I've been able to kind of rekindle a relationship with him. And he speaks of Brent's intelligence and how he basically handed over the entire special teams playbook to Brent and said, I trust you. You know, if you want to call a fake, you call a fake. You line us upright. If you need to switch sides, you switch sides. And I'm hands off, because you are such a student of the game. You're such an intelligent guy. And he said it's an amazing thing when one of your team captains also has your highest GPA and is also a great player. And that's a pretty unique thing.
3: God, that must be a great position to be in as a coach. Yeah, yeah. To have a player like that who you can trust with everything and just sort of let them go do their thing.
2: Yep.
3: I know you've told this story a million times before. I mean, in writing, in a TED Talk, but there was a phone call several days before 9/11 that you and your brother had together. Can you take me into that conversation?
2: Yeah, it's one of my favorite memories of all time. So I got home from school and I was teaching and coaching at the time, teaching high school and coaching football. And I am fairly introverted and I was exhausted. And my wife greeted me with, hey, call your brother. And to be honest, no way. I'm not going to call him. We don't really talk on the phone. We email. That's about all we do. And we call if we're setting up like plane tickets or something like that. And so she just kept pushing me, and to the point I thought, something's wrong. You know, did something happen to my parents? Did something happen to the market? Did something happen? And so she said, he just called you. Would you call him back? So then honestly, I was nervous that something had happened. And when I called him, he was sitting there with his wife, Tracy, and they'd been married just over a year and a month. And they were calling to tell me they were expecting their first child. And it was so awesome, just because I had been married for about 5 years. I already had a child. Even though I was the younger brother, some of those roles shifted. And so he was asking me questions about, you know, what is it truly as hard as everybody says? Do you get up every single night? Or do you change in diapers constantly? How'd you come up with a name? It just bombarded me with questions. And it was, I remember just thinking, this is a beautiful conversation between brothers who don't often talk like this. And we talked about, you know, will our kids be friends? Will they be athletes, musicians, artists? What do you think they'll be like? How are you going to be as a dad? How are we going to do this or that? Are we going to travel together? I couldn't ask for anything more.
4: We understand that a plane has crashed into the World Trade Center. We don't know anything more than that. We don't know if it was a commercial aircraft.
5: We just saw on live television as a second plane flew into the second tower of the World Trade Center.
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1: On a crystal clear late summer morning at 8:46 a.m., a hijacked American Airlines flight struck the North Tower of the World Trade Center. At 9:03 a.m., a second plane crashes into the South Tower of the World Trade Center, where Brent Woodall and thousands of others were working. For Craig, the day became a series of phone calls, television reports, and fragments of information. But he was still thinking about Brent as his big brother, the athlete he had watched compete his entire life, the guy he believed could get himself out of almost anything. He couldn't bring himself to consider the idea that Brent could be gone. But he was among the nearly 3,000 dead that day when the towers collapsed.
3: You know, the thing that struck me about the morning of 9/11 when you were, you know, learning about your brother and you know, keeping hope and then losing hope, it sounds like you were imagining him as an athlete in a way. Like, I know that guy who's going to, you know, do whatever it takes to defend his teammates. I think you've mentioned, like, you were imagining him, you know, getting out of that tower and carrying someone along with him. Like, how did his strength and all those times that you saw him step up play into what you were kind of imagining and hoping for as this was all unfolding?
2: Right. So I'd spent my whole life seeing him compete, seeing him dominate, seeing him fight through all these things. And on top of that, just being my big brother, right? Everyone's big brother is kind of bigger than life. And so I never once had an ounce of concern. And maybe that was coping mechanism. Maybe that was just how your brain does things. Cause I was sitting in a classroom meeting with people and they're like, hey, let's shut it down. You should go home. And I'm like, go home. Why? I want to watch the TV because in a second here, he's going to come running out the front door, you know, someone on each arm. Like, why would I leave? And it never crossed my mind. So yes, I was picturing him as the athlete, and not just the athlete, the intense athlete, the driven athlete. I'd say a lot, he just had this concept of, I will refuse to lose. I just don't do it. And that means I flip the switch late. If that means I have to step up, that's what I'm going to do. And so I'm like, that's what will happen. And obviously it didn't. And I was able to have, I think it was on the 10th anniversary, a beautiful conversation with a man who lost his wife. And he said, you must be Brent's brother. And where I'm standing by the memorial, I'm like, yeah, how would you know that? And he said, well, you're big like him. And he said, my wife was a month away from retiring. And the whole time we were saying, on your last day, Brent's going to carry you out on his shoulder. It's just like joyful, like you have made it. And he's like, so when this was happening, I had no concern because Brent was there.
3: Wow.
2: And he's like, but neither of them got out. And it was just an awesome moment with him too. Such, you know, we know that pain. It's pain you share with someone that has gone through something like this that a lot of people can't relate to. But yeah, I was convinced that he was going to get out. It wasn't until the building fell that I thought maybe it was different, but it wasn't even that the building fell because I didn't see it fall live. So I didn't know how it fell. And I thought, well, shoot, he could be three blocks away. Those things are so big. It might have fallen on him. I have no idea. That's when I was like, okay, this has reached a new level. I'm out of here. I'm going home and I'm getting in front of the TV because I want to search for him and I want to be the one that finds him. But that none of that concern even entered my mind until the building physically collapsed.
3: Do you remember the moment when you had to give up hope that he had somehow made it?
2: Two moments stick in my mind. That first evening when I finally turned the computer off because I couldn't sleep. I could see him going, you're going to fall asleep while I'm going through this. And so I'm like, all right, I'll stay awake.
3: You were hearing him like have a conversation with you, like wondering what he'd be telling you.
2: Right. Like he just, why would you sleep? That felt like defeat or giving up. And that's just not what we did. And so it was just looped coverage. I'm like, everyone's asleep. You know, I'm not getting anything new. So when I shut everything down, that's when it hit me for the first time how serious this was. And that was probably the first time that I truly considered he could be gone. Because I thought the only options at this point, because it's been all day. You know, it's been at this point, it had been, 15, 17 hours. We still hadn't heard a word that he's either trapped underneath all that mess, unconscious in a hospital, or he's gone. And that realization just hit me like a ton of bricks for the first time all day. Because I think I'd been on go mode like he would have been. just trying to find him. And that realization just rocked me and I just lost it. So that sticks in my mind. And then I can recall also, we went out to see my parents and my sister a couple of days once the plane started flying again. And about 3 or 4 days into that trip, I'm like, we still have not heard anything. And it's been days. I just walked back into his old room and I just sat down in his room and I just kind of, and I had a lot of great memories, some tough memories, right? Being a little brother. And it just almost like, okay, it's time for you to process that he's gone. So I never truly gave up hope in that moment, but that was another symbolic moment that we're probably never going to hear from him.
1: The scale of a tragedy like September 11th can overwhelm the individual who lives inside it. For Craig, remembering Brent has meant pushing back against that, making sure his brother remained the guy he played catch with in the backyard, not just one of the names attached to that terrible day.
3: Things defining you is such a theme in a lot of what you've, you know, thought about and written about. I wonder if there's something that you can tell us about your brother that gets lost if we focus too much on, you know, his connection to this tragedy.
2: I think I would say it's his commitment to his family and his friends. You see this big athlete, you see some of the bravado, you see his success, his dominating, bigger than life. But he was, we both were kind of just teddy bears. And at his, we did a service for him in October as one of his best friends wrote a poem that Brent had written in college about his friendship with his best friend. It's like, whoa, that, and just rocked people that he even had that side to him. So we're all just layers, right? Mm. And sometimes we only show what we want people to see, but he definitely had a depth to him when it came to loving his friends. Like I said, his friends were his family and his family as well, that is a good point. Often gets lost in the mix when you think of, you know, this aggressive athlete and the way his life ended.
3: You know, I think about athletics, I think about being aggressive athletes and athletes who just perform at a high level. Like, do you feel like there were lessons from sports that helped you and your family ultimately survive what was to come?
2: For me, 100%. There definitely were lessons about, you know, knock down 7, stand up 8. That's what I call resilience. You have to get back up, and just competing with him and getting knocked down 99 times and having to stand up 100 times definitely were lessons. Also lessons in relying on teammates, which is something I did not do early on until I realized the importance again of that, because I'd been a teammate my whole life. But when it came to the biggest challenge in my life, I tried to do it alone. That makes no sense. So once I finally figured out to be a teammate and how I approach grief and allow people in to love on me and support me, that was big. I didn't know that all at first, because I had lost a number of people in high school that were really close to me, and I never dealt with it. No one told you how to grieve. I didn't know how to do any of that. So I had all this suppressed grief just sitting there right underneath the surface. So when 9/11 happened, I'm like, phew, I'm done. And so I just didn't even want to think about it. I'm just going to work hard. I'm going to, you know, overeat, abuse alcohol, sleep in, all these kind of things to try to cope rather than deal with it. And it wasn't until I just got rocked in the face with that's not going to work that turned into, you're right, let me rest on what I know about myself, about people, about resilience, and start rebuilding my life.
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1: Welcome back to Sports in America, and let's get right back to our conversation with Craig Woodall. Decades later, Craig is communicating with his brother. He hears his voice in moments of doubt, sees him in the small serendipities of everyday life, and sometimes asks himself how Brent would handle a situation. His presence looms large.
3: And how present is your brother still, like, as a teammate? Like, you mentioned, you know, when you were thinking about going to sleep, hearing his voice saying, like, Craig, what are you doing? Like, I'm like struggling through a thing. You can't go to bed now. Like, over the years, are there often times when you kind of think to yourself, like, you know, I hear Brent telling me something, or like, what would Brent do about this problem or this thing I'm dealing with?
2: A ton of times. And, you know, he was 31 years old when he died, and he wore 31 in college. And the unique thing about that is he was a tight end, because he showed up as a linebacker, quickly moved to running back. And then there, after a year, they're like, you're a tight end. And he had great success there, but he didn't want to change numbers because he didn't want to move lockers. Very typical decision of him. Like, that's just how he was.
3: Yeah.
2: And that number shows up everywhere in my life. Just when I need a little reminder, you know, that you're at table 31. You're in room 831. It's just constant. It's a really cool story of, it was, I think, the first anniversary. I was at Tracy's house, and she brought down some, I was getting ready to leave, and she brought down his golf clubs. She's like, here, take them. These are yours. I'm like, what? I don't need his golf clubs. She's like, no one's going to use them. They're all extended. I'm like, okay, if you want me to take them. Then she brings down some suits and all these. I'm like, what are you doing? I think it was her way of kind of reaching out, giving me these things. And so I just took them home and I put them in the basement, and I didn't want to think about them, didn't want to touch them. And then I had a dream that literally, and this happened maybe three or four times as to what you're mentioning, that I'm sitting there in our old house as kids, and Brent's like, hey, these are your things. Like, I gotta go. I have no use for them anymore. Use the golf clubs, wear the suits. And I woke up like, it could not be more clear that he was trying to tell me. So I go in, I take the suits in to get tailored, had to bring them in a little bit. And they hand me my ticket, and it was 31-8-31. And I was like,
3: wow,
2: you can't make this up.
3: You can't make that up.
2: It's just unbelievable. And then went out and used the golf clubs and had a good laugh that there was only about five clubs because he'd probably broken most of them or thrown them into the lake. But little things like that pop up a lot. And even times just in my leadership roles and in life, I remember thinking, I can handle this. Like, what? Why am I getting nervous about this? Like, Brent would be nervous about talking for all these, but he wouldn't be nervous at all. And so I'd channel some of his confidence. Definitely in. And probably even more so, I would think about what he couldn't do. And so when I would come home and I'm tired and I'm sitting on the couch and my kids would be like, hey, let's go to the backyard, let's go play. And I was like, I'm exhausted. It would just trigger in my head. He never got to play catch with his daughter. He never got to do the mundane driving kids to practice and waiting to pick them up. He never got to do that. So thank God I can.
3: Is there ever a risk in that going overboard? Someone who's trying to do their best to never forget and do their best to honor the legacy of someone who was so important to them, but kind of let it go too far and start shaping your life more than it really should in a healthy way?
2: 100%. And I'm glad you asked that. So I realized I was doing that. Like, my motivation is simply that he's gone. What about my motivation is just loving my kids and loving my wife? And it's not that him. And so I really challenged myself to change that. And what I had to do is when I changed kind of my whole routines and focused on things, I started focusing so much more on gratitude. And so it started to replace the, he's not here, you know, so I got to go out and play with my kids. How grateful I am to be able to play with my kids. And it kind of transitioned it away from even having to say, Brent never got to. And people will say all the time to me, like, you know, more than anyone, you know that life is short. Like, well, it's not about life being short. It's about life being uncertain, the unknown. And so it's a privilege to grow old, right? To feel the aches and pains, the gray hair and the wrinkles that he didn't even get to experience. I get to experience, and that is a privilege. And so I'm so glad you asked that question, because you definitely need to transition from that being your motivation into something like gratitude for where you are in life and how you're living your life and the family you have, the health you have, or else it's almost false to keep doing that. And I've seen a lot of people, especially associated with 9/11, that still carry those same things. They still wear the t-shirts with the pictures, and they still, that is their identity, that they suffered this loss. I will always identify with 9/11, but I'm not identified by 9/11. I was for a year or so, and I realized I cannot keep doing that. So shifting that motivation into gratitude and presence has been huge. And it'll still pop in my head now and then about what, you know, he wasn't able to, you know, I'm able to have a Saturday night at home watching a movie with my wife, and he never got to do that again. And so those things pop up, and now I just smile and consider it just being grateful for those opportunities.
3: Does that ever take you to a place of guilt? Like when life feels joyful, and you think about like that my brother never got a chance to experience this, does guilt ever creep in?
2: Early on, all the time. It did all the time. When I would be holding my child and, you know, introducing my baby to their baby, I was like, why am I here? Why do I get to do this and he doesn't? So there was a lot of grief. There was a lot of, should it have been me? You know, that's a typical sibling response. And so that, I felt that guilt for a long time. And then I could see him literally getting in my face, like grabbing a handful of shirt, just saying, and you're going to use this as an excuse to feel guilty? And I'm like, you're right. So, and now that guilt is largely gone. I still have sadness around it. I feel sad for Tracy, for Pierce, his friends. But the guilt piece is gone, because the best thing I can do to honor him and his legacy is to live life to the fullest and to be able to speak about him and his impact on me and his impact on other people, the kind of person he was, rather than just carry that guilt that motivated me for a year or so. I don't carry it anymore. It's now just a grateful feeling about what I'm able to still be, what I can still do growing old and living my life with my family.
1: In time, Craig came to see that honoring Brent meant carrying forward the life he knew his brother would want him to live. That's become his ongoing orientation these days. Part of remembering Brent means making something useful from what he has learned about resilience. His new book, Overcome, is an attempt to do exactly that, to make sense of what grief has taught him through the language he and Brent knew best: sports, competition, and how teammates help us keep moving forward.
3: I'm curious, like, how you would describe your mission today, because, you know, you talk about the danger of wearing the t-shirts, you know, two decades on, you know, some of the dangers of feeling guilty, but obviously, like, you feel really fulfilled writing about, you know, his life and your grief and writing about his legacy. Like, how would you describe now what your mission is compared to, you know, say 20 years ago?
2: I get asked that question a lot. Why would you write this book now? Like, it took you 25 years to get over everything. And say, first of all, I'm not going to get over it. I'm going to get through it, but I don't want to get over it. I don't want to forget. But I couldn't have written this book 20 years ago, 10 years ago. I didn't know enough. I was so just in the grind with my job and raising young kids and just getting through the day that I was doing just enough to prepare my brain and my body for the day, that I was not reflecting on hardly anything. And I think back to, what did that do to the relationships around me? And so as I got further into my career, started to see the end of the tunnel in my current job, I started to realize I've got a lot to say here. I've got a lot I've learned. And the majority of what I wrote is what I messed up. Like, these are the mistakes I made. This was the guilt I carried too long. This was the grief that I was unprocessed grief. The anger, that's one of my favorite quotes that said, you know, I sat with my anger long enough until she told me her real name was grief.
3: Yeah, like, it's beautiful.
2: That just rocked me. Like, I didn't know that. I thought I was just angry from now on. And so I have learned these things, and I've learned things in the last 5 years that I wouldn't have known. So my mission now isn't 9/11. It's not even necessarily his memory as much as it is, you are not defined by what happened to you. My favorite quote, my mantra of all time, is Carl Jung, the famous psychiatrist. He said, I am not what happened to me. I'm what I choose to become. And wow, that got me up a lot. off the couch. Like, no, I can choose. These bad things have happened and this has been horrible. And I lost my parents too young. Also, there's so many reasons, so many options for me to say it's too much, but I have to make that choice to become something else. And so that's more my mission, that everyone's going through trials. You're going to be going through trials and storms. And it's when you turn to face those storms and choose to get through them, it will be hard, but it's possible. And the beauty that you can create in your life still is really what my mission is now. Not so much 9/11 and memories and those things. It's helping people understand they can pick themselves up and truly live life to the fullest.
3: Touching on sports a little bit more, I keep thinking about how sports, you know, it's a space with scoreboards and a space with a clock running out and a win or a loss. It's the opposite of grief in so many ways. Like, grief doesn't keep like a very clear scoreboard. There's no moment when it's like I've won or I've lost. In a way, like, you know, sports is very much the opposite of grief. And I wonder how you reflect on that.
2: Yeah, that's a great question. I think that what grieving did for me, and losing my brother and losing my parents did for me, was completely change my perspective on competition and on my role, my jobs, how I parented. Because I'm a big believer that either you're one of two kind of people, right? You're either a here I am person or a there you are person. I was raised to be here I am. Own the room, get in, you're in charge, you are the leader, you are this. That's how I taught, that's how I played sports, that's how I learned to be a there you are person. And so grief taught me those things, you're right, because grief isn't competitive. Grief isn't about, look at me, look what I've done. And so when I've learned to be a there you are person instead of a here I am person, I connect with the people in the room and see what they have, what they need. And it's helped me so much to be much more of a people focused person, because you don't see that on the scoreboard either.
1: In a way, sports has helped Craig come full circle. Brent taught him how to compete. Grief taught him when to stop keeping score. What remains is a different way of understanding what sports can give us. Not just the lessons we carry onto a field, but the people we turn to when life knocks us down. And that may be one of the stranger gifts of sports. Sometimes when we're fumbling around for answers that won't come, a game gives us a place to gather, to laugh, to be with other people for a few hours.
3: You know, it's related, I think, to the role that sports played in the days and weeks and months after 9/11. And I want to honor the fact that you were going through such personal tragedy. I don't know if you remember this period of time as well, but it you know, the fact that Major League Baseball came right back, and the fact that the NFL season was there was something about like sports helping us as a society and country process and move forward in a way that very few other things could do.
2: Yeah, I remember entirely thinking, whoa, they just canceled some games? Like, why? Like, I want to watch games still. I still want to do that. I remember the Piazza home run, right? I mean, yeah. there were so yeah. many things that were just unreal, and I was glued to all of them, and I love sports, but they provide such a, you know, it was a couple hours where you're not watching the towers collapse. And you're not watching an update about, are we going into Afghanistan? You're not seeing speeches. You're not seeing this. You're not seeing stats. You get to see your team compete. And you can forget about something for a little while. And I think sports has always played, especially in America, played a huge role in our culture and our healing in a lot of ways, because it gives us something to gather around, that teammate feel again. You know, instead of being alone, just processing your own grief, now maybe you got three or four people with you and you're watching a game, you're communicating, you're telling funny stories, you're laughing, where you wouldn't have allowed yourself to do that had you just sat there for 3 hours and on the couch. Now you're forcing yourself in a way to enjoy life, right? In a way that you're used to enjoying it before. So sports played a huge role. So yes, I was going through a lot, and I definitely remember every little, I remember thinking like, I can't believe that just happened right after this. The Patriots probably are going to have to win the Super Bowl. The Yankees are going to, I just remember all those symbolic things happening. And Yeah, sports are a beautiful thing. It's been a big connector for me and my brother, especially our whole lives.
3: Well, Craig, thank you for the book. Thank you for your openness and for spending some time with us. Really, really enjoy chatting with you.
2: Yeah, thank you so much. I appreciate the questions.
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7: One of those questions I always get asked is like, you know, fantasy football, why is it so popular? Blah, blah, blah. What's the secret to success? And I'm just like, well, it's fun.
1: Matthew Berry on the strange, wonderful world of fantasy football, why it keeps old friends in touch, and why even a non-fantasy guy like me might finally be ready to draft a team.
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1: That is next time on Sports in America. This is Sports in America. I'm your host, David Green. Our executive producers are Joan Isabella and Tom Gressler. Our senior producer is Michael Olcott. Our producer is Michaela Winberg. And our associate producer is Bibiana Correa. Our engineer is Mike Villers. 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
9: 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Since 1999, On Point has helped more than 11,000 youth from our region get into college, stay there, and succeed afterward. Here's the story of one On Point alumni star.
11: My name is Ali. I am currently a PhD student in my last year at Northeastern University. Anything I do generally has to revolve around learning. I'm usually either reading or watching documentaries, podcasts. I like to practice piano. And right now, I work on very cool stuff where basically trying to make things in space more efficient and spacecraft talk to each other faster, send higher resolution images. When I was younger, I was very curious. My family would always label me as somebody who likes to learn and whatnot. So I think I just kind of took that belief and just kind of went with it. I was born and raised in Iraq, and I left there when I was about like 7. Around that time, many people were fleeing because of the war, so there was kind of a diaspora where people went to all sorts of different countries. A very valuable lesson I learned early on is whatever happens to you, you choose what story you attribute to it. Seeing like the sacrifices your parents make and seeing how they put their children first kind of gives you the drive to work harder. You probably see that with many immigrants who come to the United States. They have like a very strange kind of drive to just go and get things done. And I think this is no exception. On Point was crucial when it came to understanding things like financial aid and like how to actually apply to university in the first place. Many students underestimate the need for psychological support. 80% of the battle is just your emotions and you getting out of your comfort zone and experiencing something new. And learning how to deal with that. So when I would work with On Point, I had Tilai, and she was like a very supportive person, say things along the lines of, "Oh no, you'll get it. You'll she just kind of had a very reassuring tone. But it really takes special kind of people to make you feel calm in stressful situations, or to kind of pivot you in the right direction when you don't really know what you're doing. The number one goal, the holy grail of the engineering experience, is to get an internship. I tried very hard my freshman year. I couldn't get an internship. And I tried even harder my sophomore year. I would get involved in all these clubs and whatnot, and I still couldn't get an internship. And then I contacted TLI and I said, "Hey, I need help." She immediately was able to help me to get an internship in the space industry. So my very first internship in Northrop Grumman Space Systems, I was working on solving problems for satellites that were already in space. And then when I was in the NASA Kennedy Space Center, I was building electronics for something that was to be in space. And then when I was at JPL, I was building electronics for something that was actually going to be launched on a balloon. And

0: gaps in what you learn. Many young people don't learn through books as much as they used to. Right now, there's a lot of visual content. I decided that, okay, if I really want to get my ideas across, I probably need to make a YouTube channel and make videos.
1: Hi, my name's Ali. 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
0: My goal really is to promote engineering. The better you are at engineering, the better you are at solving problems, identifying variables, knowing what variable to solve for, and that will help you in all areas of your life. And that's basically what I try to showcase in my channel. I was definitely lucky to be able to work on many things, which helped me kind of figure out what I don't like, get rid of that, and then laser focus on the things that I do like. To me, it absolutely means a lot to be recognized by OnPoint, especially since OnPoint specializes in education and helping people get through education, get jobs and things of that nature, which is aligned with my personal goals as well. Everything I've ever done, from high school to undergrad to my master's to my PhD, in all my internships, was all enabled by basically somebody going out of their way to help me.

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and record Sophie Burns.

0: First off, congratulations on such an incredible season, doubling your win total from last year, winning an ACC tournament game, an NCAA tournament game. What has this season meant to you?
1: I really enjoyed every single member of our family this year. You know, we tried to hold on as long as we could, and we started in June and went to New York City, and they just kind of became sisters, and I just pray that they maintain that for the rest of their lives. And we fought hard, we made mistakes, we stuck together. We didn't listen to the naysayers, we didn't see the other houses that were on fire. We just stayed locked into who we were, and we became something really special. And for that, I want to thank my players and coaches and administration and all that touched our program to make it become what it was. And we certainly know that we didn't do all we wanted to do, but we did more than we thought we could. And I'm so grateful for the opportunity.
2: I just remember, you know, in probably March, late March, early April, talking to Coach Jack about the opportunity as I was in transition and still contemplating, okay, what's next? And to know Coach Jack, right? She's one of the best recruiters out there. It wasn't even 24 hours before, you know, the coaching change, and she's already on the phone. And when I met with Coach Jack, we were in Tampa at the Final Four, and we just talked about what would this opportunity look like. I hadn't sat in the associate head coaching chair in a very long time. And I just wanted to know, more importantly, Coach Jack, what do you need from me for you? And she said, I need another head coach. You've done it. You've done it at an elite level. You've had success. And I want to work alongside of someone that can give me that insight. We can play off each other. We often joke that we're the yin and the yang, fire and ice. And I'm not sure what day who's fire and who's ice.
0: Sometimes it's a mix, right?
2: But to appreciate someone as a leader, but someone with the confidence to bring in another leader and say, I want you to be a part of my team. That's who Coach Jack is, right? She is the leader for leaders. She is a mentor. She's always going to be on the forefront of change. But also, she wants to pour into people to make sure they continue to develop and grow. Mm.
0: And in joining this team, you're a big part of the progression, doubling the win total, getting back to the NCAA tournament, winning a conference tournament game for the first time in the ACC for Coach Jack. When you reflect on this season, what comes to mind?
2: Well, I think of her leadership, but I think of our staff. I joined a team, you know, and I thank you for the compliment, but I look at it as it was the team, you know, it Coach Jack and Coach Casey, Kyrie Carter. Like I could sit here and talk a lot about him, you know, as a coach, someone who's been with her for 9 years, who knows this team, who knows this program. The way he welcomes me. It's not always easy to welcome new people in your program, in your team, and in the office, in the war room, and just to sit down and talk with him. I mean, he's a young star in this game. He will be a head coach. Amber Moore, I mean, she's been with Coach Jack now. This is year six, but 5 years at the time. And just her attention to detail. People talk about who she was as a shooter, right? Sharp shooter at Illinois. But for me, she welcomed me and just her leadership, the way her navigation skills. And if I needed to know something, she knew right away how to get things done. Danayla had just been hired, but transitioning from football and academics, another person that just is organizing. What do you need to help me help you, help coach? And so, Miss Kate, who's the office organizer, God knows, Miss Kate knows everything about Syracuse. So when you think about joining, it wasn't just joining coming to an office. I was walking into a family, and Coach Jack is the leader of that, and it permeates through the office and the hallway. And so, I pinch myself because it doesn't feel like a year. It feels like a whirlwind. I often joke with Coach Jack. She brought me here in the spring. So I had to go through my first Syracuse winter, which I made it through. I did have to get snow tires, by the way.
0: There you go.
2: But when you see success, you often see the head coach because, again, the head coach is always the one on the forefront. But I really want to talk about the team behind Coach Jack. And that's what makes this program go. It was the people behind her in addition to her leadership and navigating outward. And that's, I think, why we were so successful. It was the group.
0: When I think of special, it's hard not to think of Uche Zogie, one of the best players in the country last year. She chose to stay at Syracuse when she could have gone anywhere. Yeah. What does it mean to you to retain such a great talent and such a great person?
1: Well, you know, it took refs here, for let's keep it real.
0: Yeah.
1: But it took us having a relationship with a young lady who left her home at 14 and had to become an adult in Japan from Nigeria. For 7 years, she's there by herself, and she needed to connect with somebody that's going to treat her as a human being. And before we talked about her being a great player at Syracuse, we talked about me being a mother figure to her wherever she is in this world. And if we got her on the team, we'll be able to do it daily. But if we didn't have her here, she knew that she had me for the rest of her life, wherever she may have gone. And she just decided to fly here, and she just didn't know how good she could be. She thought that she was pretty good. But with my coaches pouring into her and her having faith in herself, player of the year, rookie of the year, first team all conference, offense and defense, maybe all tournament team at the end and playing in 1.5 games. And then all American honorable mention. This says a lot about her stick-to-itiveness, if you will, our team connectivity, and our coaching staff who did a tremendous job.
0: Year one in Syracuse, not quite done yet. Season one done. How's it been being in the 315?
3: I mean, it's been amazing. The support from the community is awesome. I've never seen a fan base like this. So it's been really cool. I mean, being able to wear the Block S is incredible. I've been able to make so many connections just because it says Syracuse. So
0: yeah,
3: it's been a phenomenal start.
0: I know that no 2 days are exactly the same in your job, but take me through a day in the life. What are the responsibilities that come with being the GM?
3: Well, that's exactly right. No 2 days are the same. One day I'm managing NIL deals and third-party situations for our players, making sure that they're taking care of the things that they're supposed to do. And then the next day, I'm digging in the portal to see who's going to be on our team next year.
0: Yeah.
3: So it's very multifaceted. It's a lot of trying to make sure that we're able to bring in some revenue to help support our program needs in terms of retaining and recruiting new players. But then also making sure that they're able to fill the obligations of those third-party deals that they're doing and managing all of that for our program.
0: Yeah, you mentioned supporting the program, supporting the team. How can fans, how can viewers do a better job of doing that?
3: Oh my gosh, invest. If you have businesses, bring them to the table. There's so many different ways that you can now work with our student athletes using their name, image, and likeness. And I think it's a wonderful opportunity for our student athletes to grow, but it's also the best platform to connect the community with our athletic program.
0: There were some great moments post-game this year celebrating the Bank of America hard hat. Mm-hmm. I love the ACC tournament one when the team bestowed it upon you.
1: Yeah.
0: What does it take and what does it mean to you to have the support of businesses like Bank of America?
1: It's incredible. It's needed. We don't continue without people in our community pouring into us financially and with their love and their just showing up to games. And Bank of America stepped up financially for us, and now they realize that it's a cool thing, but it's also a great thing. And we don't do it for any kind of reviews. We do it because we really sincerely care about the young lady who stepped up and pulled us together, and not necessarily in our minutes of playing and scoring and rebounding, but the clapping and the cheering and support. That's what the world is made of. A lot of little people just doing extraordinary things behind the scenes, and we try to bring that to light.
4: remember our why, if we can remember that it's not about what we're doing right now, it's about what we're leaving for the legacy for the others that's coming behind. This is

0: didn't see you. And usually we'd be like, what the hell? And you're like, good job. And then you explain to her, hey man, I feel good about it. This kid can't guard me. That's what we're trying to do. We're trying to do it our way. With no apologies, okay?
1: Hi, Michael. This is Felicia Jack, women's basketball head coach. Thank you so much for your sponsorship of our program. But I have a question for you. What inspired you to want to be a sponsor for our Hard Hat Award? I mean, this is amazing what you did, but I want to know what's your inspiration behind it.
2: Terrific. Thanks for having me. So my local leadership team and I were looking for a different way to reach out to our customers and show our brand locally. And historically, we've done some things with WCNY, and so we were working with them, and they presented us with this hard hat concept. And I thought, wow, that's kind of a cool idea. And so I started to learn a little bit about it. I ended up going to the women's basketball preseason dinner. And I got a chance to, well, first of all, the attendance. I couldn't believe how many people were there. And I kind of thought, wow, it kind of sort of confirmed what I kind of knew, which is women's basketball is really, really accelerating in popularity. And that dinner and the attendance there confirmed that. And then in addition to that, I met with Coach Jack and some of the teammates and the staff, and they really interacted in a very fun way, and they could tell that they were very supportive of each other. So, you know, at the end of the day, we kind of thought this is kind of a cool idea, and I really like the idea. So we brought the hard hat concept to life.
1: And Michael, how does Bank of America view sponsorship of collegiate sports, and particularly women's basketball?
2: Yeah. Well, so big picture, sports just spark a real human connection among all people, all ages, all abilities and backgrounds. And so that connectivity provides companies with an opportunity to build their brand and reach their customers. At Bank of America, we've partnered with a number of iconic sports brands. And really, overall, our goal with sports or any of the other sponsorships, really in sports, is to create, you know, strong community ties, drive real economic impact, expand participation in sports. And with respect to Syracuse women's basketball and the partnership this year, we saw the players and the staff and the interaction and how they're very proud of representing the university, representing the community, and based on, you know, that and just how they really connected with people, we really saw value in that, candidly, as a corporate partner, and that's what really drove our partnership, and we loved the partnership, and if you look at, you know, for reviewers who have watched Game Changers and the actual Hard Hat Award after every game, I mean, you can see the love that they have for each other and the support that they provide for each other and the pride that they bring to what they do and their craft. So that was really meaningful for us.
1: I have played basketball 40 years ago, and I graduated in 1989. And never in my wildest dreams did I think that there would be a pro league here. Never in my wildest dreams that pro league is going to turn and become what it's becoming. We have choices. Girls, they call us. They call us girls still. Don't skip back in your corner, girls. And you guys said, no, we're going to woman up. We're going to stand for something. We're going to play this game like women, and we're going to stand for the right things. And I just need to tell you how proud I am. Where you are, what you're doing. Come on, please, get tough. You are not alone in your fight. In your fight, keep going, because this old lady here, she tried to be the one and couldn't. But he said it wasn't denied, it just was delayed. And you showing me what delayed looks like. So thank you. Thank you, ladies, my queen.
3: I'm so lucky. I'm so grateful. So humble. Good job to the guys ahead of my life. To be able to pull this together the way we've done it so fast. So you know, yeah, we do some rep share stuff, and we pray that the people that receive us are good people. extraordinary people. They're extraordinary people. It's exactly what the people that, the seven that was here needed. I can't thank each and every one of you enough for doing the work to get us to this point. I don't take any of you for granted. I don't take any of anybody that's in this circle, any of you guys, everybody that's been through this journey with us, really, really, from the bottom of my heart, thank you for pouring out with me of your love, whoever who wants to receive it. And people that was on the sidelines seeing the love coming towards them, thank you for receiving the love. So again, I don't even know how to stop saying it because you guys are, we're gonna do some things that this place ain't never seen before. They give us a little. But when I bring you guys in, y'all show them what it looks like. They wanna say, hey, but keep it at a little. No. We're coming for the vault, man. We're coming for the vault. Why? Because we're showing you what greatness looks like. And sometimes when you're a woman, you must fight for what you deserve. Just because you're doing great doesn't mean that that's all you deserve. And so there's some more in the tank. If you're gonna have to fight for on the court, I have to fight for it in the boardroom. Trust me, as I see y'all fight the way y'all do today, my fight is gonna be tremendous.
4: Coach Jack and the Orange made the 2025-2026 season one to remember. The program now looks forward to building off of last season's success. Syracuse brings back a strong core of returning players, highlighted by ACC Rookie of the Year Uche Izoje. The team has made some impressive additions to the roster, with hopes of achieving even bigger and better things next year. And though we'll have to wait until the fall for the regular season to begin, Coach Jack and Syracuse women's basketball are already hard at work, building a team and a program that our community can be proud of.

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1: 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I'm your host, Dr. Rich O'Neill, a.k.a. 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You probably know me from Cycle of Health on WCNY-TV. On this radio show, we also focus on topics designed with your health, happiness, and success in mind. Our guest for today's show is Jim Brulé, transformative storyteller and death doula. And our story today is we're going to combine the two. We're going to talk about transformative storytelling in the context of dying. Jim, welcome to the show. Thank you for coming back to visit with us again.
2: A pleasure to be here.
1: Yeah, delighted to have you. So why don't I just let you start? Let me give you a little context. You know, I'm 73. And so every day, I never anticipated this when I was younger, by the way, but every day there's almost always a moment when I think, oh, I have a limited amount of time left. When I was 30, I never thought about that. But there's a certain point at which things transformed, mm-hmm. and my mind started to realize, oh, I have a limited amount of time left, and someday I'm going to die. So how about that as a context?
2: Sure.
1: Yeah.
2: Well, and the first thing I'll say is everybody has a limited amount of time left, mm-hmm. no matter how old they are. Mm-hmm. It's just we become aware of it.
1: Yeah.
2: So let me start with what a death doula is, just because I think that'll help frame our discussion.
1: Yeah.
2: A death doula is someone who is like a birth doula, except the other end of life. We help people through a transition, mm-hmm. and we help their families, especially as a death doula. We do that, their families, their caregivers, through a period that is often frightening if you don't know anything about it, can be very beautiful, mm-hmm. and is always powerful. It involves kind of a lot of teaching in terms of what happens to my body when I'm dying, what kind of documents do I need to have signed, mm-hmm. all the kind of paraphernalia that surrounds mm-hmm. the dying mm-hmm. process. But even more importantly, how do we start to talk about these things that, especially in our culture, we don't like to talk about? We are not familiar with death the way, you know, an agrarian community might be. Mm-hmm. So a lot of what I do is work with folks who are aware of their mortality, whether they're at the edge or maybe they're many, many years away, but it's started to become, it's come to their mind.
1: Yeah. Part of the fabric of your life.
2: Absolutely.
1: Yeah.
2: And I will tell you that the sooner you develop that mortality, that sense of your mortality, mm-hmm. the more beautiful your life becomes. It's really a gift. I once had someone ask me, what's the best time to call a death doula? Mm-hmm. And I like to laugh and say 5 years ago. And if not that, now.
1: Uh-huh.
2: It doesn't have to wait until you've reached a certain level of physical decline.
1: Uh-huh.
2: And in fact, the sooner you start, the better, because your life changes when you become aware of your own mortality. And uh-huh. if you're in a point where you can start to take advantage of your life, knowing it's finite, then lots of good things can happen. So it's a beautiful thing, but it's a scary thing, especially in our culture. So mm-hmm. that's what I do. I work with people who are confronting their own mortality or their mortality of someone dear to them. And then as an almost inevitable offshoot, I do a lot of work with grief, because grief and death are often associated. So I do grief work as well, but mm-hmm. I focus on the death doula mm-hmm. side of things.
1: Yeah, when you said that you work with families, of people who are dying. That was a surprise to me. I had this image of you working like at a bedside in a hospital or in a hospice with an individual who's dying and not really caring for the family. But, of course, we're embedded in our families and we have, you know, I've had my mother died and my father died and my aunt died and my sister died. And each one of those experiences was very profound in its own way.
2: And not everybody dies in the community of their family. I mean, their family may be spread out. There may be the last ones. There's any number of circumstances of the death itself.
1: Mm-hmm.
2: But everybody dies in the context of their family and their community.
1: Mm-hmm.
2: And so it's important to keep all of that present in the room at whatever stage you happen to be at.
1: Mm-hmm. Yeah. When you say you do grief work, I'm just imagining now, the first piece of work may have to do with people working, helping people accept the fact that somebody is dying.
2: Mm-hmm.
1: As I know, my father, when I went to visit him, he was in the hospital. He was 78, and he'd had a couple of small strokes, and he was in the hospital. And I went, and the first thing he said to me was, "Did you come to see me die?"
2: Mm-hmm.
1: And I was like, "Whoa!" I mean. And then I actually, interestingly enough, I decided I was going to tape record this discussion with him because my wife and I were about to have a baby a few months later, and I wanted him to be able to say something to the baby. So this fits in with storytelling. Mm-hmm. He'd worked for the New York City subway for 35 years. And so I asked him to read the book, The Little Engine That Could. And he did. I realized when I was listening to the tape for the first time myself after he had died, I realized he is talking about dying, and I am absolutely oblivious to the fact that he's talking about dying. I mean, even though he had started our conversation with, "Did you come here to see me die?"
2: Yeah.
1: But every part of the conversation was him talking about he's aware of dying.
2: Yeah.
1: And I'm like, I'm going left, I'm going right, I'm like totally oblivious to this. And I thought, boy, that is pretty weird. We do not want to know.
2: We don't want to know,
1: yeah.
2: And we're frightened by it. You know, much like with a birth,
1: mm-hmm.
2: The pain that's associated with birth is intensified by the fear and ignorance of the mother.
1: Mm-hmm.
2: That's not to say there isn't pain there.
1: Mm-hmm.
2: There is, absolutely.
1: Mm-hmm. Mm-hmm.
2: But if the woman is frightened, if she's scared, if she doesn't know what's happening next,
1: mm-hmm.
2: our bodies go into hyperdrive with the pain.
1: Mm-hmm.
2: And the same is true in a different way with dying. That when we're afraid of dying, if you're not familiar with what a body does as it's dying, it can be terrifying because you think something's wrong when in fact it's right, but you don't know that.
1: It's
2: just the process.
1: Mm-hmm.
2: And the family work and the grief work is lots of time it's anticipatory grief. I mean, I work with caregivers who know that the person they're caring for is going to die. They don't know when. They know it's going to be a while.
1: Mm-hmm.
2: And they're already grieving the loss of the person.
1: Mm-hmm.
2: So there's lots of work to be done there.
1: Yeah, in a way, when I talk about myself and you know, starting to think about dying and how much time I have left and processing all of this, I'm sort of grieving youth.
2: Mm-hmm.
1: I'm grieving the years gone by and how I will not visit that place again.
2: Mm-hmm.
1: You know, I won't be running around the track at the high school or, you know, going on my first date or all of those kinds of things. And it's a surprise to just encounter the fact that, oh, That is gone. Mm-hmm. You know, that's not coming back. I might be doing some other things, but I'm not doing that again.
2: No. And so part of the challenge for us is to say, how do I treasure the future as much as I treasure the past?
1: Mm.
2: Because it's all available to us.
1: Mm-hmm. That's an interesting idea, treasuring the future. I do treasure the future, actually.
2: Mm-hmm.
1: And the first thing that comes to mind is I treasure my grandchildren and their futures,
2: mm-hmm.
1: and my children's futures, their family's futures.
2: What gifts can you give them?
1: Yes.
2: That will...
1: That's exactly right.
2: Will improve, not improve, I don't like improve, that will enrich their lives.
1: Yeah.
2: And stories are a great way to do that.
1: Mm-hmm.
2: What do you know? Just like you had the instinct, instead of saying to your father, say some words to your soon-to-be grandchild,
1: mm-hmm.
2: you said, read a story.
1: Mm-hmm.
2: And that speaks to who we are as people. We want to hear stories. It's a modality that we are built for. And so...
1: Tell us about the role of stories in dying and grieving.
2: Well, as we said before,
1: mm-hmm.
2: Stories carry multiples of meanings, but they also carry a context. And a story, listening to a story is a comforting place to be.
1: Mm-hmm.
2: Until something bad happens in the story. But, mm-hmm. you know, you're entering a world and you're comfortable.
1: Mm-hmm.
2: So when you're telling a story for someone who's dying or someone who's caring for someone who's dying,
1: mm-hmm.
2: the first thing you're doing is giving them a moment to be still,
1: mm-hmm.
2: and to be comfortable and to feel safe.
1: You know, as soon as you say that, I can picture myself on the couch with my grandkids next to me, snuggling up, and everyone's comfortable. We're getting comfortable, and they're leaning in, and I'm holding, you know, and it's safe, mm-hmm. and it's warm and comfortable. So I totally get it.
2: And that's the context of the story.
1: Mm-hmm.
2: And then one brings in a story that has something to do with mortality or loss or something like that,
1: mm-hmm.
2: but in a way that makes it not frightening,
1: mm-hmm.
2: that makes it accessible, so that people can say, oh, yes, this is a natural course of things,
1: mm-hmm.
2: and it's going to be okay. And then, like I do with all my transformational stories, I try to leave it with an ambiguous ending,
1: mm-hmm.
2: because our lives have an ambiguous ending in some ways. Mm-hmm. Not necessarily our bodies, but who we are as individuals, our stories, all that. Who knows where that's going to go?
1: So I think I would say they're ambiguous invites possibilities.
2: Right.
1: It's like it leaves open.
2: Right.
1: Where you might go,
2: right,
1: and how you might manage your journey to your own death,
2: mm-hmm.
1: for instance, like
2: that's
1: that.
2: Right. But now, if you know, take someone in your condition where you mm-hmm. say, "I've got no physical illness that's threatening my life.
1: Mm-hmm.
2: I'm just aware of my mortality."
1: Thank goodness.
2: Yeah.
1: Mm-hmm.
2: Here we are. What are all the possibilities before me? And if death is walking beside you,
1: mm-hmm.
2: it's no longer something you're running away from.
1: Mm.
2: It's a companion. And as you look at what comes next,
1: mm.
2: you can turn to death, as the Spanish would say it, to Mother Death, and, mm. you know, so what do you think?
1: Mm-hmm.
2: You can have a conversation.
1: Mm-hmm.
2: And, boy.
1: That's nice. I really like that.
2: Yeah.
1: Remembering some of the Ingmar Bergman movies, and that famous image of him, of death at the head of a parade of people, right?
2: Yeah,
1: and
2: yeah.
1: I was just imagining him or her beside me, walking along with me, having a conversation. What an interesting idea.
2: Yeah, yeah. Uh-huh. I'd like to tell us. I'm going to see if I can tell it quickly enough.
1: Oh, we have about 10, 12 minutes.
2: So this is a
1: story. So hurry up before we die.
2: Before we die. This is a story that came to me from a British-Belgian storyteller who mm-hmm. heard it from an Appalachian storyteller who said it was her family's story and who investigated and found it had been a children's story in Mexico. I mean, this is a story that has traveled the world.
1: Quite a provenance, as right. they, I think.
2: Uh-huh. So there once was this woman who loved nothing more than celebrating her 90th birthday. Mm-hmm. Every year, she would celebrate her 90th birthday.
1: I love this already.
2: And she lived in a small community, and she would throw a big party for her birthday. Uh-huh. And the whole community would come later in the day, as one does in these cultures. And they would have great food. They would sing. They would dance. They'd have a great party. Mm-hmm. But as she got older, it kept getting later and later in the day because she was moving slower and slower. So one of her 90th birthdays, she's getting the house ready, and there's a knock at the door, and it's way too early. Mm-hmm. And she goes to the door, and who's there but Mother Death?
1: Mm-hmm. And surprise!
2: Mother Death says, come with me. Mm-hmm. And the old woman says, well, yes, yes, of course, but first we have to finish sweeping the floor. Mm-hmm. And Mother Death says, no, you come with me. And she says, no, you come in. Here, you help me sweep the floor, and that'll help me get ready. And Mother Death comes in and says, I'm Death. I don't sweep floors. And the woman says, it's really very simple. Let me show you how. And she gets a broom, and they start sweeping the floor together. And she says, great, you finish sweeping while I go, you know, set the table. Mm-hmm. And Mother Death is there, sweeping the floor. And she can hear the old woman in the next room singing, thank you to life for giving me so much, for giving me so much. Thank you to life for giving me so much. Well, she finishes sweeping the floor. She comes into the dining room, and the old woman says, oh, thank you, thank you, thank you. I'm so far behind. Would you set the table for me while I go cut the vegetables? And she says, I'm Mother Death. I don't set the table. So we go through that. Mm-hmm. And then we go through that with the vegetables. Uh-huh. And finally, the old woman is getting dressed, and there's the knock of the real guests at the door. And she calls out to Mother Death, would you please get the door? I'm still getting dressed. Mm-hmm. Mother Death opens the door. Mother Death opens the door. And there's a couple there, and they scream. Because there's Mother Death.
1: They see Mother Death. Uh-huh.
2: And the man hides behind the woman's skirts. And Mother Death says, you can come in. It's okay. And they kind of sidle around her. Mm-hmm. And over the next little bit, more people arrive at the door, and some people run away, and some people don't even see her. They think the door's just opened magically. Mm-hmm. Until finally, everybody's arrived, and the food is served, and the music starts playing, and people start to dance. And the old woman gets up and takes Mother Death's hands and says, let's dance. And Mother Death, of course, says, I'm Death. I don't dance.
1: Oh, for shame.
2: And the old woman says, of course you can dance. Let me show you how. Uh-huh. And they start to dance. And they dance and they dance until finally she kind of clutches her chest and she sits down on the sofa and says, oh, I can't dance anymore. And she pulls over a little kid and says, you dance with her. And they dance. Mm-hmm. The party goes on and on and on, and finally guests start to leave. Her daughters are left behind. The old woman's daughters are left, and they say, do you want us to stay, you know? And she says, no, it's okay. It's okay. And finally, it's just the old woman and Mother Death. And she rises from the couch, and she says to Mother Death, thank you. That was a wonderful birthday party. Thank you for letting me have my 90th birthday party. But I'm ready now. Mm-hmm. And Mother Death says, yes, yes, of course, but do you think I could come back next year? And she says, sure. So next year, Mother of Death comes again. And this time, more people dance with her. And the next year. And now everybody's danced with her. And finally, the old woman says, you know, it's really time. And Mother Death says, yeah, let's go. And as they leave, they sing together. Thank you to life for giving me so much, for giving me so much. Thank you to life for giving me so much.
1: Mm. You know, I just as you were singing there, I was getting teary. Yeah. How moving. What a moving story.
2: It's one of my favorites.
1: Yeah. And you obviously tell it so beautifully.
2: Thank you.
1: Yeah, yeah, what a great story. And I could see how that would be a transformative story. Certainly was for me as I'm listening to it, and I'm now imagining myself at my 90th birthday party, which may be this year or next year, maybe I'll do that. I love the idea. And really imagining my life in a very different way.
2: Mm.
1: That was quite a journey right through that story. Really kind of amazing, actually. Yeah.
2: Yeah. I'll bet you worried when she sat down on the couch.
1: Well, I was a little, I actually have to admit, I was a little confused. I didn't know if the 90-year-old woman was sitting down or death was sitting down.
2: Okay.
1: So I couldn't quite, so I went.
2: Thank you.
1: But go ahead.
2: Thank you for pointing that out. See, mm-hmm. So there's an example of storytelling where I've told the story so many times,
1: mm-hmm.
2: I'm seeing it so clearly in my mind,
1: mm-hmm.
2: I forget that I have to be a little clearer about some things as I tell it.
1: Yeah, for sure. But I actually was worried for whoever was sitting on the couch.
2: Yeah.
1: I was imagining the person might have a heart attack is
2: right.
1: Actually what I started to think. And but yeah, that the idea of the story as a transformative space to go visit, and because I feel like right now I have a transformed relationship to the rest of my life.
2: Mm-hmm.
1: So what a wonderful process.
2: It is. It's enjoyable, but more than that, for me, it's a privilege. It really is.
1: Mm-hmm.
2: Because I never know how it's going to affect somebody. I trust it's going to be a positive thing.
1: Mm-hmm.
2: But sometimes I'll tell a story and people will just release their weeping.
1: Uh-huh.
2: Something they've held back.
1: Yeah, yeah, yeah.
2: And again, that's not what I'm trying to do.
1: Yeah, but it'll happen.
2: Yeah. And if so, then as a death doula, as a grief worker, I have to be there for that.
1: Yes.
2: And I'm, it's a different story that's being told, and now they're telling it. And I can listen to their story.
1: Mm-hmm.
2: And they may not call it that, but that's what's going on.
1: Yeah.
2: Yeah.
1: Yeah.
2: Yeah.
1: The weeping is part of the story.
2: Absolutely.
1: That's been missing.
2: Mm-hmm.
1: That's been on the next couple of pages down.
2: Yeah. You know, the Lakota Sioux tell us that as humans, we are really something that the word is Naj, which means swarm.
1: Swarm. Like bees.
2: More like starlings. Think of the murmurations of starlings that sweep through the sky and they form these different shapes, you know.
1: I absolutely love that.
2: Now, but the question is, we're not swarms of starlings, right? What are we swarms of?
1: Mm-hmm.
2: And the Lakota say we're swarms of stories. And we're swarms of four different kinds of stories.
1: Mm-hmm.
2: The stories that we tell ourselves. This is what the world is. I tell myself a story about the world.
1: Mm-hmm.
2: The stories I tell you. Mm-hmm. It's another, they're another part of that swarm. The third set are the stories I listen to. So if I pay attention to a story, it starts to become part of who I am.
1: Mm-hmm.
2: If I always watch the same TikTok shorts, mm-hmm. that starts to change who I am, that mm-hmm. I've taken them into my swarm.
1: Mm-hmm.
2: And the last is the stories that people tell about us when we're not there.
1: Mm.
2: Now, I've told you a story.
1: Mm-hmm.
2: And that story is now in both of our Naj, both of our swarms. And mm-hmm. so we're bound together by that story.
1: Mm-hmm.
2: And even after I leave,
1: mm-hmm.
2: if you happen to be around longer than I am, that I'll live in that story that you have now.
1: Mm. Say that again.
2: So if whoever leaves first, let's say I die first.
1: Yes.
2: The story I've told you, I've shared with you, it's now part of your swarm.
1: Yes.
2: And so now I'm living on in that story in you. And if
1: yes.
2: you happen to retell it,
1: yeah.
2: then it'll live on in, we'll both live on in whoever has heard that story.
1: Mm-hmm. I love that. This, you're reminding me, I had a mentor for 35 years. And when she was dying, I was very close to this woman, and it was very, very sad when she was dying. And she said, you know, I'm going to live on in you after I die. And I was like, I never thought of that. And I you'll be relating to me after I die. And I really do.
2: Mm.
1: And my relationship with her actually is changing over the years. It's been 5 or 6.

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0: Live from NPR News, I'm Lakshmi Singh. It has been a day of deep reflection on the events of September 11, 2001. On this 25th anniversary of the terrorist attacks on U.S. soil, President Trump delivered a speech at the Pentagon. NPR's Frank Ordonez reports that during the solemn event, Trump also defended his administration's war against Iran.
1: President Trump and the First Lady listened as the names of the 184 people killed at the Pentagon were read at the beginning of the 25th anniversary ceremony of the attacks that killed nearly 3,000 people in New York, Washington, D.C., and Shanksville, Pennsylvania. In honoring those who died, Trump also sought to tie the moment to his decision to go to war in Iran.
2: We will never, ever forget. That's why we fight today. We don't have a choice. There can only be victory.
1: Trump spoke of American unity following the 9/11 attacks, calling it the authentic spirit of the nation. Franco Ordonez, NPR News.
0: Iran says it will attend a regional meeting of the foreign ministers of countries in the Persian Gulf. The Iranian Foreign Ministry says that 8 foreign ministers will be attending to discuss issues around the Strait of Hormuz, which Iran has blockaded since the start of the war. We have more from NPR's Hadil Alshalchi.
3: The Iranian Foreign Ministry spoke

0: spokesperson, Ismail Baqaei, announced that the meeting of foreign ministers will take place in Oman next week. He said the foreign ministers of Iran, Iraq, and other Arab states on the coast of the Persian Gulf and the Sea of Oman will be attending. He said that the meeting will address negotiations Iran and Oman have been part of to reach an agreement to temporarily reopen the Strait of Hormuz. The Iranian blockade of the strait has affected global oil supplies. U.S. diesel prices hit a new American high at an average of $6 a gallon this week. Hadil Alshalchi, NPR News, Istanbul.
1: The last big economic report before the Federal Reserve holds its next interest rate setting meeting next week shows no relief from inflation in the U.S. NPR's Scott Horsley says the U.S. war with Iran shows no sign of abating. Oil prices are more volatile and energy prices are rising.
2: The overall cost of living in August was up 3.4% from a year ago, similar to the annual inflation rate the month before. That's higher than the Federal Reserve would like and could signal a need to raise interest rates. But if you strip out energy and food prices, the annual core inflation rate cooled a little bit last month. So Fed policymakers really have to try to figure out which way is the trend line actually moving.
1: NPR, Scott Horsley reporting. The Dow's closed up more than 500 points. It's NPR News. A new study from the Brookings Institution looked at the impacts of cell phone bans a year out. Nearly all students attend schools with some kind of cell phone restriction or ban in the United States. NPR's Sequoia Carrillo has details.
3: The Brookings recent study on cell phone bans finds that usage of phones in schools by teens increased across the 2025-2026 school year, despite nearly all schools having some kind of ban in place. The increases were the smallest in schools with the strictest policies, like bell-to-bell bans versus policies that allowed use during lunch and passing periods. But even in schools with the strictest policies, most teens reported no impact on well-being indicators like happiness or stress. Cell phone bans have swept the country in popularity in recent years, uniting folks from across the political and geographic spectrum. Sequoia Carrillo, NPR News.
1: A federal court has ruled that the Energy Department overstepped its authority when it forced a coal-fired power plant in Michigan to keep operating longer than its scheduled retirement date last year. Another member of Norway's royal family has died. In a statement, the palace says Princess Astrid was 94 when she passed away today, just 2 days after she attended the funeral of her 89-year-old brother, King Harald. When it comes to naming its international airport in honor of the late Dolly Parton, Nashville is all in. Today, the Metropolitan Nashville Airport Authority voted unanimously to start the renaming process, although the final name has yet to be decided. It's NPR News.
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David Murray and the Black Saint Quartet featuring Cassandra Wilson, the title track from the recording Sacred Ground, also with Lafayette Gilchrist on piano, Ray Drummond to bass, and Andrew Sorrell on drums. And before that, we heard from guitarist, educator, composer Mike Alamana from his recording on Eyes and Ears Records, Vonology. We heard the composition Libra Channeling, and he has a host of powerhouse musicians on this recording, namely Victor Garcia, trumpet, Greg Ward, alto, Jeff Bradfield, tenor, Kendall Moore, trombone, Tamika Reed, cello, Matt Ferguson, bass, Michael Rayner, drums, and Mike Alamana, of course, on guitar. Let's continue with the NYO Jazz with Mr. Sean Jones as the artistic director from the recording We're Still Here. Let's take a listen to Mr. Jones and Company featuring Sean Jones.

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If you're hungry for the sound of a lover saying sentimental

All right, we're going to try a new song. This is a song written by Eddie Harris. Today was the first time we ever saw it. So, with your help, we might do it. This is called Cold Duck Time.

Alice Coltrane on harp, the title from the recording, Journey in Satchidananda. And right before that, we heard from Les McCann and Eddie Harris from Swiss Movement, Cold Duck Time. And he said that this was their first time playing it. And I know how that is. When somebody puts a piece of music in front of you without a rehearsal, you just wing it. And sometimes it's really, really great. And we started things off with Leah Booth from her recording, Life Can Be Beautiful. Try Your Wings. Let's continue with Abare Plays Jobim, Volume 2, with Meditation.

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Please let us know how you feel about it by emailing us at jazznetwork@wfmt.com. We certainly look forward to hearing from you and your comments. I've had a great time sharing this music with you. Hope you've enjoyed it. Please, by all means, don't forget to share this music with your children. They are listening, and let's pass the baton on to them. Until we are together again, please take care of yourself. Let those that you love, keep them close to you.

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0: Live from NPR News in Washington, I'm Ryland Barton. Flags and flowers in shades of red, white, and blue adorn memorials to the victims of the 9/11 terrorist attacks 25 years ago today. Governors across the country ordered flags to be flown at half staff. NPR's Bill Chappell takes us to places where people paused and reflected.
1: In Shanksville, Pennsylvania, a bell tolled for each life lost when Flight 93 crashed nearby. At the Pentagon, President Trump said the attacks brought Americans together.
2: We were all New Yorkers that day, every one of us. We were all New Yorkers.
1: And in New York, Vice President Vance joined four ex-presidents at the World Trade Center Memorial Site to hear families speak the names of those who died. The speakers, brothers, daughters, grandchildren, looked back on what was lost, and they pledged never to forget. Bill Chappell, NPR News.
0: There was more fighting overnight between Russia and neighboring Ukraine, with Russian drone and missiles again striking Ukraine's capital, Kyiv. Yet as NPR's Charles Maines reports from Moscow, Ukrainian attack drones continue to wreak havoc on Russia as well.
3: For months, Ukraine has shown a capacity to strike deep in the Russian interior, part of a strategy designed to make Russians experience a war that has raged some 4.5 years. Yet Ukraine's attack on two gas facilities in Siberia's Yamalo-Nenets region, some 1,800 miles from the front line, is believed to be the deepest strike to date. Ukrainian drones also targeted another oil facility and logistics warehouse in the city of Saratov and carried out strikes in the Volgograd and Tula regions. Those attacks came just a day after Ukrainian drones set fire to the lone Caspian seaport in the Republic of Dagestan and attacked the main beach promenade in Russia's resort city of Sochi, injuring more than 24 people. Charles Maines, NPR News, Moscow.
0: Americans are getting financially squeezed as inflation wipes out any wage gains. People's pay just isn't keeping up with rising prices right now. And Heather Long, chief economist at Navy Federal Credit Union, says it's more than just at the gas pump.
4: It's not just gas and diesel. Yes, diesel prices are at a record high and gas prices are well above $4 again. But it's so much more, and that's what's really scary for the nation and for policymakers. Hotel prices, motor vehicle repair.

0: air and servicing, restaurant costs, cars and trucks. These were all big price increases in August, and they're certainly not all tied to the war in Iran.
1: Inflation has stayed stubbornly elevated more than 5 years after prices first soared as the economy emerged from the coronavirus pandemic. Diesel prices in the U.S. have hit yet another record, soaring past $6 a gallon on average as the Iran war disrupts the world's flow of fuel. Major U.S. stock indexes rebounded today, clawing back much of their losses for the week. It's NPR. Tourism officials are asking visitors to steer clear of Kauai, one of Hawaii's most picturesque islands, as it recovers from the latest tropical storm to hit the state. Power is still out for many. Intense wind and waves earlier this week from Hurricane Lowell damaged oceanfront resorts and ripped apart roads, and long lines are backed up at Kauai's primary airport. Data center anxiety has made its way into the housing market. NPR's Marissa J. Lang reports on how the giant tech hub next door is affecting home values.
2: More than ever, large data centers are being built around neighborhoods, prompting real estate agents to ask, what should we tell clients? A new study from the National Association of Realtors, which analyzed nearly 1,500 data centers, found there really isn't a one-size-fits-all answer. Here's lead researcher Nadia Evangelou.
3: This may be a national conversation, but the actual real estate impact is very concentrated in a relatively like small number of local markets.
2: In some regions, data centers seem to correlate with economic growth. In others, researchers saw rising energy costs and land use concerns. The group said it will continue to track markets as the data center footprint expands. Marissa J. Lang, NPR News.
1: Four French fighter jets have embarked on a 40-day flight. The mission involves around 300 personnel and refueling and transport planes. The 25,000-mile journey will take the jets through the Arctic, tropics, and desert regions with 9 stopovers across 3 continents. The exercise is meant to highlight France's commitment to international law and freedom of navigation. It's NPR.
4: 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It's a new Workday.

That's Miss Kelly Johnson from Something Good. Really wonderful rendition of the Cole Porter, You Do Something to Me. And before that, we heard from Gil Fama from the recording 3. Lionel Lueke on guitar, Massimo Biocati on bass, and Ferenc Nemeth on drums. And we heard the composition 13th Floor to Heaven with Lionel Lueke on vocals as well. Started things off with Joel Ross from Kingmaker, the title track from his recording, and he's on Blue Note. Let's continue with the Iron Starlet, Miss Connie Hahn. That's the name of her recording. And we're going to take a listen to her rendition of Detour Ahead.

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Julian Lage on guitar, Dave King drums, Jorge Roder bass, In Heaven from Love Hurts. And before that, we heard from Air, from the recording Airtime, Henry Threadgill on saxophone, Fred Hopkins bass, Steve McCall percussion and drums, and the composer, I'll Be Right Here Waiting. Started things off with Mr. Cahill El-Zabbar and his Spirit Groove, with David Murray as a special guest on saxophone. We heard the composition Nectar. Let's continue with Jazz Words from Steve Million featuring Sarah Marie Young on vocals. Let's take a listen to Nika's Changes.

tenor man Joshua Redman from his recording Come What May, and we heard the composition How We Do, with Aaron Goldberg piano, Reuben Rogers bass, Gregory Hutchinson on drums, and of course Mr. Redman on tenor, and also the composer on Nonesuch, that's the label. Thank you so much for joining me. Had a great time, as always, sharing this music with you. Hope you enjoyed it. Please let us know. You can reach out to us by emailing us at jazznetwork@wfmt.com. We certainly look forward to your comments. We're always interested in what you have to say. Until we are together again, please take care of yourself. Live every minute. Put yourself in it. Please share the music with your children. They are listening. This is Your Life. You're with D. Alexander, and this is Jazz.

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1: 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I am your host, Jody Manning. This monthly show is about great new innovative educational programs being put to use very successfully right here in the Central New York schools. Today, I'm extremely pleased to welcome to our show the Rider Central School District. I'll let you guys introduce yourself and then we'll talk about the program here.
2: All right, I'm Neil Capone, the superintendent of DeRider School District, and glad to be here with our FFA director and ACT teacher.
3: Hi, I'm Taylor Curry. I am the FFA advisor and ag teacher at DeRider. I've been teaching ag for 5 years now, and also advising for that time as well, and very excited to be here.
1: Okay. We talked, the topic today is the DeRider Central School District's Future Farmers of America, FFA. This program, you listeners will see how these innovative benefits a rural community. So, why don't we start, what is FFA?
3: Yeah, so FFA is very well known as Future Farmers of America. The organization has shifted their official name to be the National FFA Organization. And the reason for that is they want to target all youth and not just future farmers. You can be a future teacher, you can be a future chemist, a future doctor, a future graphic designer, and there's a space for FFA for all of those kids. So FFA is really the club or the youth organization related to agriculture classes. So any kid who takes an agriculture class has the opportunity to join FFA. Schools that have ag programs and FFA, they have their own what's called an FFA chapter. So we are the DeRider chapter of the National FFA organization. And there's a lot of opportunities for students. We really thrive on the leadership aspect. So the kids are learning leadership and teamwork and all sorts of skills through the lens of agriculture.
1: Next, the superintendent, Dr. Neil Capone. We go way back when we did our doctorate together. Right. So I appreciate you being here. You came in as superintendent to a great school district. And what surprised you about FFA?
2: Well, honestly, I didn't know about FFA. So coming from the suburbs and districts that I'd been in and not in non-public schools and public schools, it just had never come up. So when I heard about FFA, I was thinking future farmers and thinking, okay, this is it's farming community and didn't really realize what it was, but quickly understood that the students are really excited about it. DeRider has an amazing program. Taylor's done a great job of leading this and continuing growing it. But the students are, they want to be part of it. And they're doing after school stuff. They're doing, but just to see them lead, be able to communicate, just the things they're learning through the program are incredibly impressive. So I thought, you know, it's not necessarily a new thing, but for me, it was new and innovative in how it's impacting young people. So,
1: and I'm sure that a lot of listeners have never heard of the program too. So that's, we want to get the word out. Now, April, you shared with me earlier that you actually were part of this in high school. And now you're running the show.
3: Yes.
1: So why don't you talk about why you decided as a high school student to be participating and how the program evolved to what you have now.
3: So I grew up on a dairy farm, and so agriculture and farming has always been in my blood, and that's where my passion for ag came from. So I was in 4-H, and then when I was in high school, I did join the Tully FFA, and I was a part of that starting in 10th grade. And there's just so many opportunities that I could have never imagined being able to experience without this organization. Got to travel to Louisville, Kentucky. We got to tour all sorts of national companies and big

0: farms on our way to national trips. So there are so many opportunities that allowed me to grow and learn my passions in high school that I really wanted to give other students that opportunity to find what they're passionate about, whether that's an ag or not. But for students to be able to experience that, it really opens up so many doors for them. So now that I'm running the show, as you say, it's a lot, but there's the opportunities that kids are getting are invaluable. They are learning public speaking, they're learning teamwork, they're learning collaboration, responsibility, hard work, work ethic. One of the things at DeRider that, as I came to DeRider, I did not have experience with maple production. Mm-hmm. And maple production is one of the big activities that our DeRider FFA does. So getting students the opportunity to experience collecting sap from the tree and turning it into syrup is an incredible experience that a regular kid might not have if they didn't have an ag program.
1: Yeah, for the record, they said, "Hey, meet us at the sugar bush." And I Googled sugar bush and didn't come up. I didn't know what a sugar bush was, right? But the apparently that's the place where the trees are, right? Where so it's the name. I guess sugar bushes are any place where you're taking sap from trees. But that whole process, just kind of getting in with the kids, they're giving me samples. They've got the different instruments there that kind of take the water out of the sap and they transport it and they tap the trees. The kids are doing all this stuff, and I've never seen young people as far as want to be at school, want to be part of that. They're like, "Dr. Pong, come on over and we're tapping the trees today," and you're walking through there. They're showing me everything. It's just the things that these kids can do and the excitement they have around being outside and learning these different skills is you don't see that all the time in the eyes of students. And it was exciting to see.
2: And next time you're here, you can bring us samples of maple syrup for our pancakes.
1: Yeah, they're good.
2: No, because we'll lead it to that. You know, I always say we do not have a dropout problem in this country. Mm. We have a disengagement problem. When kids are engaged, they come to school and they want to learn because we're standardization compliance. We're still ready for the assembly line. Mm-hmm. So let's talk about how this maple syrup is done and what you or the ag and how the content areas, the mass, what you just described, you know, is all math, science, and everything. So the purpose is to integrate purposeful skills. How does all the disciplines get impacted by this?
0: So the way we do it at DeRider, and a lot of other schools do it this way as well, is our classes are set up by content area. So I teach an ag mechanics course, animal science, horticulture. I have some general junior high classes. But for example, the maple production, we do that all in class. So the kids are involved with, like Dr. Capone said, the tapping. We take them out to the sugar bush and we do all of that stuff. But within those content areas, I really try to incorporate hands-on learning experiences that they might face in the real world. So in ag mechanics, we do a lot of woodworking and a lot of welding. In animal science, we have done dog handling. We're working on getting our way out to some farms this coming year and incorporating some more field trips so they can see what's happening in real life and on real farms. So just trying to incorporate what's happening in the agriculture industry into our classes so kids get a feel for what jobs are out there for them. Our greenhouse is another great example. We have, it's a small little hoop greenhouse, but our kids can grow our plants in there for our spring plant sale. We have some plans coming up for this year. We want to try our hand at growing foods, like just taking a pit from an avocado and trying to grow it, cutting the top off of a pineapple and trying to grow that. So there's a lot of room for experimentation and just hands-on fun learning.
2: Yeah, I'll steal a phrase from our friends at Elite Gaming. They said, when we teach gaming, we're hiding the veggies.
0: Mm.
2: Because
0: yep.
2: students don't even know they're learning, and that's the best kind of learning
1: there is.
0: Right.
2: Yeah. Neil, you hear a lot from the community. Next time, we would love to have students here. But what do you hear about the parents or the students' testimonials about this program?
1: Well, in schools, the sports program and the music program, those are two things that usually parents and students are highly engaged in and passionate about, and you have to make sure those things are going well. Yeah. At DeRider, FFA is right up there with those other two things.
2: Awesome.
1: So it's running a good program is essential, you know, for our district to make sure that you know, we're firing on all cylinders. But as far as so the parent involvement, of course, you have there's a advisor that you work with, Greg Kuhn, who has a dairy farm in town, and so he brings a lot of experience and support there as well. They're fantastic, but so many people are engaged with the program outside of just staff and students within the community as well. Right? You know, small communities are powerful in that way. But I have to say, what I've noticed, I've only been at DeRider for 2 years, and Taylor has been involved with FFA and Ag, but from Tully and now at DeRider's, I've only had her for just over a year now, I think, and she's done an amazing job. But to see some of these young people, I'm thinking of the leader, the president of FFA, and just he's going on to college. He just graduated. He's going to do some amazing things. Not in farming, I don't think.
0: Not necessarily farming, but he's doing forestry and environmental stuff. Yeah. So still ag-related. And that's all because of FFA and his interests in taking the classes at DeRider, right, which led him to take the environmental program at BOCES, which led him to his now college pathway. And all of his work within his ag classes at DeRider and his forestry work within BOCES, all of that stuff that he was learning, he was able to put to work at state convention this past spring in the forestry FFA contest. And so all of these content areas that we talked about, there's FFA contests related to them where students compete at the state and national level. So that student, Gavin, he was able to compete in the forestry contest. And, you know, it's just a testament for everything that he's learned in his program and his classes that he was able to successfully compete in the contest.
1: There's a lot to unpack there. And you have to eventually ask about the jackets too and all that kind of thing. That was new to me. But but to see in that young person the leadership, I mean, I think he felt like when he graduated, just talking to him and seeing him in action, that he could do anything. He can stand up in front of people. He can argue. He can speak at levels related to his field that he's interested in. A normal senior, I don't think, could. And I think FFA, Ag, and in coordination with the BOCES program too, I think really helped develop that young man into a leader. Yeah, it's impressive.
2: Yeah, that added value that's not on a report card.
1: Right.
2: You
1: know? Right, yeah.
2: And I'll stress that small communities can be very powerful if they're used correctly. Mm-hmm. And what I heard about your leadership and the FA, you are utilizing correctly. So it becomes very, very collaborative. Mm-hmm. And I think that's what makes educational programs very valuable, because everyone is working together. Now, you also said all these collaboration gives authentic opportunities for kids, real and opposed to when I taught, it was a worksheet. When am I ever going to use this? Think about when students walk into like the first authentic experience to a farm or a forest or something. What was the expression on them? What did they come back with?
0: So I have one specific memory that comes to mind very quickly. Last fall, we took students to SUNY Cobleskill for their high school day. So they invite high school students to the college campus, and there's little mini contests going on. But one student in particular, he saw the dairy farm at SUNY Cobleskill, and I remember you could see his face light up. You can see the wheels turning in his brain. He comes back on the bus after that day and he's like, "Oh, Miss Curry, this is so awesome. I might want to be a dairy farmer." It was a heartwarming moment. Mm. But yeah, to see the light bulbs go off, to see the wheels spinning in kids' heads, and you know, that was the whole reason I got into teaching ag, was I wanted to give kids experiences to open the doors to other opportunities. So yeah, all those light bulb moments and aha moments and just, you know.
1: The joy.
0: Joy, yeah, true joy.
2: Which could not happen in a classroom reading a book or hearing a lecture. Right. So kudos for both of you for doing that. You were going back to that one student about going into college. We were talking about transferable skills. Yeah. Students learn skills. It doesn't mean when you're 18, you're leaving, walking across the stage, get a piece of paper, you're going to go into exactly what you thought. Right. You know, I've been in the business for a long time. I still don't know what I want to do when I grow up. Can we talk about some of these transferable skills that because of this opportunity, students can use no matter what they want to do?
0: Absolutely. I harp on this very hard throughout the entire year with kids because I want them to see the value, even if they don't want to be a farmer, they don't want to go into a job within the ag industry, they're still learning skills that are going to be extremely helpful. I think one of the biggest ones is public speaking. Mm-hmm. Even just getting up in front of a class to do a class presentation. I mean, some people literally would rather die than give a speech in front of other people. So, I mean, it's a big, real fear, and that is a huge benefit that I see is students being able to talk in front of a group, being able to go up and give someone a handshake and look them in their eye, just being a responsible, hardworking citizen. I tell the kids, even if you learn nothing about agriculture at the end of the school year, I want you to walk away being a decent human being and a decent citizen. So work hard at what you do, no matter if it's on the farm or, you know, a computer project, whatever it is, work hard, be responsible, put your stuff away back where it belongs. All those little things. I think teamwork and collaboration is a big one. Learning how to work with people that even if you don't get along with them or don't agree with their opinions, you still have to respect them and you still have to work with them. And that's going to be the same thing out in the workforce, whether it's in ag or not. You have to work with other people.
1: Yeah, teamwork, critical thinking, public speaking, leadership, confidence. I mean, you see all those things through the students. But also, I mean, if you're, I've always known that if you want to know how to do something, ask a farmer, or they can seem like they can do everything. And it's true of these students too. You almost want to, if you break down on the road, you want one of these guys with you. They'll fix your tire, they'll problem solve, they'll think through, just kind of have the confidence of saying, okay, I know how to do this, I know how to get out of this, because they know how to get their hands dirty and they know how to think, and they have that confidence to be able to really, I think, do whatever they put their mind to. That's what I've seen, you know, through this program and these kids that are involved with it. It's pretty impressive.
0: One thing recently that I've been trying to push kids to do is advocate for themselves and ask for help when they need it. So even like at an FFA contest, for example, if a kid doesn't know where to turn something in, you know, you can't run to your advisor every second, especially if it's in a competitive contest. So, you know, you have to think for yourselves, do some problem solving, advocate for yourself and get the help that you need. And, you know, just communicate what you need.
2: Of the last 4 years, I've been working over 200 companies, and the number one skill they said, creativity and problem solving. Because it doesn't matter what you do, as long as you can solve something differently than it's been done. So, Neil, like you said, that's the number one skill. Doesn't matter what you end up doing.
1: Right.
2: And I did make a note about it. You wanted to talk about jackets.
1: Oh, yeah. I think one of my first experiences was the annual meeting for the FFA, and there it's almost kind of a society in a way, right? They have these meetings where they have the conventions and they learn songs together. So there's this other part of it that I think it's really interesting. And then they get to wear these jackets with patches. You want to talk about that too?
0: Yeah. So FFA has what's called official dress, and official dress is basically the uniform for FFA members that they wear at official bigger events. So like a regular FFA meeting at school, kids don't wear FFA official dress. State convention, where they're competing at the state level, they wear official dress. So it's those professional moments where they need to look uniform or just, you know, well put together. But the FFA jacket means a lot to so many kids. A lot of kids find a home in FFA. A lot of the kids who might not be into sports or didn't find their spot in drama or other things, a lot of kids tend to find their niche in FFA when they haven't other places. And so this FFA jacket means so much to so many kids. And especially for the kid, there's a lot of kids who, you know, cannot afford their jacket. But there are a lot of opportunities within the organization for students to earn their jacket through a scholarship. So they can apply with that written scholarship and talk about what they want to gain out of FFA and why they're excited to be in the organization. And they can earn that jacket through the scholarship. And the light on kids' faces when they earn their own jacket that has their own name on it and their, you know, their home chapter on the back of it is a really nice moment, but you know,
1: they love those things.
0: They do. So it brings everyone together. I think when I think of the Blue Jacket, I think of my first experience at National Convention as a student in 10th or 11th grade. That was the trip in Louisville, and we were at the first session. And you just look out and the entire stadium is full of Blue Jackets. And so we call it the Sea of Blue Jackets. But it truly unifies FFA members from New York to California to, you know, Florida, all Puerto Rico, all of the states and territories. So it's a big unifying symbol of our organization.
2: And another, you know, value added to there as you earn your jacket.
0: Yes.
2: I love that. It's not just given to you. You have to earn it. And if
0: Correct.
2: You get where you earn it, so nothing is just given to you.
0: Mm-hmm. Yep.
2: So our listeners are educators all over the country. What would you say to educators about starting such a program? Or if they reach out to you, they're like, you know, I after hearing this is fantastic. What do I have to do to get this going, and why should I?
0: Well, there's a lot that goes into the why should you. The benefits are endless to students. The benefits are endless to the community and to what the students gain and bring back to the community. As far as starting a program, in other states, I would just recommend reaching out to your state education contact. There should be an agriculture education contact, I think. A lot of it has to do with it starts at the school, and the school needs to have the want to start the program. If there's a big push in the community can kind of bring that to the school board and the superintendent and kind of go from there. But as far as...
2: You addressed my question.
0: Okay.
2: If the community comes forward.
0: Yeah.
2: There's resources out there to start.
0: Yes.
2: And you know, your counterparts, if they were to ask, is this worthwhile? What would you say?
1: Right. Well, I think you know the answer.
2: Yeah,
1: I would say yes. And I also think, too, it's you know, we're DeRuyter's close to Syracuse. We're a suburb, but we're still about 30, 35 minutes out. Definitely a dairy farming community and farming community. But I also think if I was, you know, working in a suburb city school, you know, I would still look at this and say, okay, how could I bring this in here? I'd contact the FFA chapter. I would look and say, all right, how can we get this started, even at a small level, to get those kids engaged in that? Because we need every person knowing, you know, these skills and understanding the relationship between farming and food and these different things and their and their community. So I think it's essential that young people grow up knowing this, whether you're in 35 minutes from Syracuse or in Syracuse itself. I think there's a place for FFA.
2: Oh, beautiful.
0: And I think that would be another draw is, you know, everyone eats. You will not survive without agriculture. You won't have a house over to live in. You won't have food to eat. You won't have clothes on your back. So agriculture impacts every single one of us, whether we realize it or not. And so these inner city schools, schools more in the suburbs, it is still essential that they have ag programs. And those are the schools that need them the most, because the rural schools like DeRuyter, you know, we grow up around the farming community. We know about it. The schools in the cities where they don't see that every day, they don't, you know, they think the food comes from the grocery store shelf, not the field, et cetera. So those schools are essential that we get ag programs in those schools.
2: Yeah, that's a great point.
1: Yeah, and they might know what a sugar bush is before they become my age. Yeah.
2: So now that students become the ambassadors.
1: Yeah.
2: You are an ambassador. So when a student, a new student comes in, really shy, doesn't know what to do, what do the ambassadors, the upperclassmen, say? What do they say about coming to this program?
0: Our officers tend to be very welcoming and just try to kind of take them under their wing a little bit. Sometimes they notice the kids that need a little more, you know, pushing to get involved, but they see that and they say, hey, come on over. Like last night we were decorating our float for the DeRuyter Fair Parade, and there are a couple kids that didn't have much to do. The officers said, hey, come on over. Why don't you help me here? So our officers are really welcoming and encouraging and excited to get the younger members involved. Our numbers right now in FFA are a little smaller in our upperclassmen range just from our turnover and I think COVID a little bit still. So we're really focusing on our younger members. And our officers are great about, you know, trying to encourage kids to be involved and stay involved all the way through high school.
2: No, that's fantastic. Students believe students, and it's another soft skill that it's not on the transcripts. Yeah,
0: right.
2: So it's really important. We're going to be closing the next few minutes or so. What do you want to say that I didn't ask or we hasn't brought up? Anything?
0: I guess I'd just explain ag education as a whole. Ag education is really built on what we call a three-circle model. And so it's a three-circle Venn diagram. The first component is the classroom, so all the learning that's happening in the classroom, in the lab, FFA, which we've obviously been talking a lot about this morning. And then the third piece of ag education is called an SAE, or a supervised agricultural experience. And it's basically a work-based experience outside of the classroom that allows students to apply what they're learning in the classroom into a real-life situation. And then again, there's contests related to that as well. So those three circles are overlapping all together to get that three circle Venn diagram. And like I said, classroom and SAE work together. The SAE and FFA work together. There's awards in FFA that kids get for those SAE projects. And then skills that we're learning in the classroom, we work on and use an FFA. So it's really a broad model for ag education, but really all three of those aspects are really vital to make an ag education program strong.
2: I love it. You learn something new every day, and I love that Venn diagram model. Mm-hmm. Because I think that's all teaching should be that way.
1: Yeah, for sure.
2: It's my bias, but opposed there. You know, anything else you want to bring up about this program or DeRider?
1: Just that I'm thankful for people like Taylor Curry, you know, who invest in this. It's teaching's around the clock job. FFA and this Venn diagram takes a lot of time and energy, and she doesn't do it alone. She does it with the community. So I kind of watch it and try to help as much as I can, but Taylor Curry's amazing, and her crew there that support these young people are just superheroes as far as I'm concerned.
0: Yeah. Thank you.
2: Servant leadership, as we learned way back when, and I knew you were going to say that, it gives all the credit to everybody else. And,
1: it's true.
2: So, comes to the end. I can't thank you enough. I've learned so much today, and I can't wait to have you back with the students. So, thank you for being here with us today. You've been listening to Innovate to Educate on WCNY Community FM. 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Until next time, I'm Jody Manning. Thank you for listening.
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1: This program is brought to you by the members of WCNY. 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
2: Hello, I'm Dan Cummings. On May 2nd, Honor Flight Syracuse flew its 24th mission to Washington. More than 80 veterans, each accompanied by their guardian, spent the day in our nation's capital, sharing time at the monuments and memorials built to honor their service and their sacrifice. That's what Honor Flight is all about, giving these veterans a chance for long overdue recognition and respect. More than 70 of the veterans on Mission 24 served us in Vietnam. Others were veterans of the Korean War and other service eras. Since 2012, Honor Flight Syracuse has flown more than 1,800 veterans to Washington for a day we hope they will never forget. In the next half hour, we'll share some of Mission 24 with you. First, let's hear from some of the veterans as they toured the memorials and shared some memories of their own.
3: Welcome to Washington. Welcome to Washington.
4: Thank you.
3: We do it because we love our veterans. We love our veterans and we love the volunteers and we just love being here to support them.
5: Thank you. Thank you. Very much appreciated.
6: I was on a three-man team that I was on for a while and then I ran it and we did night surveillance. We did anti-personnel radar and night surveillance through starlight scopes, which at the time was top secret. Now, if you're a hunter, you can have one. Go out and buy it at the store. But we went to out with the infantry at night defensive positions and with the infantry and artillery at fire support bases, and we provided nighttime surveillance with our equipment to try to locate them before they hit us. Once we located them, we'd mark them. Identify that they weren't our people and put a fire mission on them.
7: Sounds like you were in some pretty interesting places.
6: I was in Vietnam. It was an interesting place.
7: Thank you for your service.
6: Thank you very much.
8: I have my dad's Purple Heart he received when his bomber was shot down over Vienna, Austria. He survived the war, and the whole crew survived.
4: Thank you.

0: two friends that he went to school with.
1: Stay right there.
2: They got a lot.
3: He was a friend of mine. He was in my squad, and we used to talk all the time.
4: Where did you serve?
3: Vietnam. We were up at Phu Bai and then Phu Loi. We were up by the DMZ, and then we went down to by the Iron Triangle and Cambodia.
4: What did you do, though?
3: I was a combat MP.
2: Oh,
4: MP.
3: Yep. We didn't do the MP stuff, though. We did some other stuff. We'd go outside the wire and look for people who were probing and trying to get in, and we would try to engage. And we did night ambushes and swept villages. We did a lot of stuff. We didn't guard anything.
4: How old were you?
3: 19.
4: Did you enlist or get drafted?
3: Oh, drafted. I was with the 82nd Airborne, and I was what you call it a leg, because I couldn't see any way, jumping out of perfectly good airplane. So they called me a leg. But the guys were great. I'm still in contact with a lot of them now.
4: Really?
3: Yeah. So, several of them.
1: You guys enjoy your
4: Did
1: trip.
4: You see any action?
3: Yeah.
4: You,
3: yeah. Saw so more cars that you would want.
4: So, thank you for your service.
3: No problem. Thank you.
5: Helicopter mechanic, crew chief. I went to Fort Eustis for helicopter Huey maintenance school. And when I finished with that, they took apparently the top 10 and sent them off to Chinook school. I spent a year in Alabama at Fort Rucker just supporting the warrant officer candidates in their training. And in April of 68, I got my notice I was going to travel west. Spent a year in Vietnam. Bounced around on the back end of a CH-47. Started out as a gunner. Worked up to crew chief. Crew chief also had a gun responsibility. Finally, I got to enough rank they made me a flight engineer. And I'm proud to say that my crew and I never fired a single round at a combatant. The only time we fired, expended any lead was to make sure that those guns worked. That was it.
6: That's one of my favorite stories, to be honest.
7: Thank you. Thank you. Thank you. G-A-M-P-O.
8: And you can press good and hard on it. You won't hurt it. There you go. You see him showing up.

0: Sure. I was in the Army. He was in the Marines. And they were all neighborhood friends.
1: You were in Vietnam?
0: Yes.
1: When?
0: 68. I was a 68. He was 67, I think. Yeah.
1: What did you do?
0: I was an airborne infantry. Airborne infantry.
1: How old were you?
0: 21. Yeah, 21, 22. Somewhere in there.
1: Did you enlist or did you get drafted?
0: I got drafted, yeah.
2: Oh, and your brothers.
0: I wanted to get drafted because it's only 2 years.
2: He stepped on a landmine.
0: Yeah.
1: You did?
0: Yeah, I was fortunate to get out. I didn't last long myself. I was in the hospital for about 14 months, recuperating. A little time in Hawaii, Triple Hospital in Hawaii, and then St. Albans and Long Island. So,
1: did you get discharged after that?
0: Yeah, I had a medical discharge. So,
1: any lasting problems?
0: Oh yeah, I'm messed up right now. My leg hurts.
2: Guy wasn't supposed to last this long. He's got 9 lives.
3: We want to thank those veterans for taking time to reflect with us during their busy day in Washington. It is a long day, and it ends right back where it started, at Hancock Airport, where hundreds gathered to salute these heroes for serving us in uniform. Let's join the Welcome Home Parade and ceremony now for Honor Flight Syracuse Mission 24.

stand if you are able as the Tom Dooley Choraleers honor America with our national anthem.

Reserve is our land.

you. I truly appreciate the opportunity to be here. I also know I went on an honor flight mission a few years ago. I was assistant bus leader for bus number three. It was a big job, but kidding. I know how long this day was for everyone, so the last thing that you want to do is sit there and listen to a bunch of people giving speeches. So I'm gonna keep it very brief. You know, the first thing that I want to do is be the first from this podium anyway to welcome all of our veterans home. When I reflect on what Honor Flight is all about, it brings me back to something that I've always believed is true. The debt that we owe to those who have served the cause of this nation's defense can never be repaid, but it certainly can be acknowledged. And that's something we did today. I also think, go ahead, clap for that too. I want to express a little gratitude while I have the microphone as well. First, to all the guardians and the family members who went on the trip today, thank you for what you do. Honor Flight missions would not happen without all of you. So thank you, and give yourselves a round of applause. I also want to make sure to recognize the Honor Flight team, the leaders and the many volunteers. You know, I'm always looking for signals of leadership, and there's one that's playing out right here in front of us. The leadership of the Honor Flight Syracuse team is over there. They could be sitting up here. They're over there. They could be sitting up here. But the fact that they're not signals a very, very pure purpose. This is not about them, it's about all of you. And that has always been true about Honor Flight Syracuse. The last thing I'm gonna do, look around this room. I've lived in Syracuse, New York for 20 years. I love this place, and I love this place because of this. This doesn't happen everywhere. So I also want to recognize all the people who turned out to help all of us welcome these veterans home. The last thing I do before I sit down is I want to make an ask of everybody out there. There is still a waiting list in Central New York of veterans who want to go on honor flights. And I would ask everyone that hears this to please rally around this program and help this program continue into the future so that every Central New York veteran that wants this experience has that opportunity. Thank you very much.

0: Good evening, everybody. We're almost done. We're at the 1 yard line. A couple things I just wanted to say before we close things out. Just want to recognize two people. The reason we're here tonight on our flight to Syracuse is because Randy Flath, who's standing right over here, and John Paddock, who's standing up above, retired Navy or Admiral. 2010, 2011 started the idea of forming a hub in Central New York. First flight in 2012, 24th flight today, over 1,800 veterans now we've taken down to DC. So thank you, Randy. Thank you, Admiral Paddock. I also want to thank our current president, retired Air Force Major General Kevin Bradley. Thank you very much. All of our volunteers that come out of the woodwork on these weekends, everybody in the yellow shirts this morning, blue shirts, thank you very much for all your help. This doesn't happen without a lot of people putting in a lot of effort to make these days happen. So thanks all of you. Two volunteers in particular, Kim Taranko and Candina Harmon, who lead our health and safety team. Thank you very much to them. 84 veterans down to DC and back safely. Great job. Chancellor Haney, thank you very much for being here tonight. And with that, on our flight Syracuse, Mission 24, you are dismissed.
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1: Welcome to Syracuse on Stage, a podcast that pulls back the curtain and explores the process of creating theater in the heart of Central New York. I'm Alyssa Crespo, the Associate Artistic Director of Syracuse Stage, and I'm so excited to introduce you to our guests today, Dan and Teresa Seeley. Tell everyone more about who you are.
2: Hello.
3: Hi there, how are you? Thanks for having us.
2: Yeah. We're born and raised in Syracuse. Married for 35 years.
1: Congratulations.
2: And working together for most of those years, growing first a catering company and now a restaurant and bakery that's kind of popular around here, we're happy to say.
1: Congratulations.
2: Thank you.
1: And so Syracuse Stage is producing the musical Come From Away, inspired by the true story about how thousands of stranded airline passengers found themselves in the small town of Gander, Newfoundland on 9/11. Strangers became neighbors through extraordinary acts of generosity, compassion, and humanity. And Dan and Teresa, you two have a unique connection to Gander. Can you tell everyone how and why?
3: Sure. I don't know how you can sum this up so quickly, but...
1: You don't have to do it quickly.
3: After 9/11, I had come home from a evening shift at a restaurant that I was working in, and I saw, we were watching, I don't know if it was a Dateline, it was Diane Sawyer, a news special, and she told the story about Gander, Newfoundland. I couldn't tell you where Gander was. Mm-hmm. I had no idea how to get there. I just... was pulled into the story that was just remarkable of the hospitality that the 10,000 people of Gander did for 6,500 stranded passengers. That's enough in itself, but they did it during the most difficult time in America, you know, after mm-hmm. what had happened.
1: And so for everyone, in case you don't know the story, because I didn't before I saw Come From Away, I saw it on right. Broadway years ago. 32 planes were diverted away from wherever they were flying in the North Atlantic area because, of course, of what happened in 9/11. And so no one was, airspace closed for the first time ever. And those 32 airplanes needed somewhere to go, and they were sent to Canada.
3: Yeah, to mm-hmm. Newfoundland, to Gander.
1: Mm-hmm.
3: It's the largest airport before going over, you know, the ocean. Across the coast, so
1: yeah,
3: they were able to land those jumbo jets there. That's why they were diverted to Gander.
1: So apparently, before I read, before planes were able to make that long flight, they would have to refuel.
2: That's exactly right. That was the last stop.
1: And now they were actually thinking about closing that
3: right.
1: airport, but luckily they had it.
3: Right. Yeah.
1: So continue on.
3: Yeah. So, you know, we saw this story. We started doing a little bit more research on it. Keep in mind, this is there was no internet. There was no social media to find things out the way we find it out today. And that being said, through the process of what we did, trying to raise money and get awareness to go to Gander and feed up to 10,000 people. Was very difficult, you know, to try to get it out. It used to go on the wire, right?
1: Yeah.
3: It would go viral on the wire, which was a paper you would read if you read it. But in any case, it burned a hole in my brain, and I didn't stop talking about it. Again, I felt like we had a little catering company, and what's the big deal? We'll go to Gander and feed the town. The amount of work that went into it over the next 18 months in either fundraising, awareness, logistics, getting everything that we would need to execute this was, you would think, insurmountable. But by the grace of God, we were able to pull it off, you know.
2: Mm-hmm. We were feeling very defeated at times. We felt like a lot of people had moved on. And we were really trying to introduce a story that many people didn't know

0: some people are still learning about this, but there were moments that we felt like we can't do it. We had a sponsor pull out, and we, you know, had a couple of fundraising events that just didn't yield much. Mm-hmm. And at one point, we, you know, we had to have an earnest conversation about it and said, we have to prove to our kids that if they set their mind to something, that they can achieve it. And I think that was the thing that propelled us to continue on, was that, like, they're counting on us to show them that tenacity matters, and acts of kindness should be recognized, and we wanted to make that happen for those people. We, one way or another, we wanted to make sure that they got that appreciation.
1: Wow. So how long was it since 2001? When did you end up going?
2: 2003.
1: So 2 years later?
2: Yeah, 18
0: September
2: months.
0: Of 2003, we went.
2: Yeah, we celebrated our 12th anniversary there, if that tells you something.
1: That's beautiful.
2: Yeah.
1: And so for people to understand the when all of these people, the population is, I think, only 9,000,
2: right.
1: And then it doubled
2: right.
1: in 1 second when they all landed. And so, and the town embraced them, and they fed them, they clothed them, they housed them. And so this was your way of saying thank you, almost on behalf of the U.S.
2: It was definitely, and we, you know, I still go back and say the greatest rejection letter I've ever received in my life was from the White House, because we wrote the White House, we wrote the president, we said, you know, wow. look at what happened to our country. We want to go say thank you to, you know, the folks of Gander, Newfoundland, yeah. and Halifax, all these people that took in. It's not only, they did not only take in Americans, there's people from all over the
1: that's
2: world
1: right,
2: there.
1: That's right.
2: So think about the energy of, we just had terrorists, you know, strike us all over the place. You don't know if somebody else is on one of these planes. You know what I mean?
1: Yeah.
2: So there was so many ranges of emotion there. I think for us, we needed it. We needed it. It made us feel really good to say thank you at such a difficult time in America.
1: Yeah.
2: And the process along the way, you know, certainly was not easy,
1: mm-hmm.
2: but in the end, it got done. You know, I mean, we were able to go with 25 volunteers. You know, we took a bus to Toronto and three different flights Gander, Newfoundland. And when we got there, they were the most incredible people on this planet. They were the nicest, kindest people you'd ever want to meet.
1: Yeah. So what was it like? So they were nice. They welcomed you, and then how did the picnic or catering or
2: it was a picnic, and we said originally, like, because we had grand aspirations of what we wanted to do, and then we realized, look, if we make peanut butter and jelly, or if we serve them a hot dog, we're going with a purpose.
1: Yeah.
2: So they greeted us. We had a press conference when we arrived. Good side note story: in the middle of this press conference that was, like, nationally televised in their area, our son, who was, how old was he?
0: Five.
2: Uh-huh. Walked up to the podium when I was addressing everyone and made it clear that he had to pee. So, I mean, that's how light the situation was. But they opened the doors up for us, like they did for all the folks that were stranded. They gave us access to their arena, like their war memorial kind of thing. That's where we held the event. We had local vendors that brought us tenting and equipment. They gave us a refrigerator tractor trailer.
1: Wow.
0: Yeah, connected us with a commissary where we were able to purchase all the ingredients.
2: We bought everything there, which was cool.
1: Oh, that's so great.
2: We spent all the money that we raised there and bought it locally, because we couldn't bring anything across international borders.
1: Oh.
2: We didn't know that either. Along the way, we found that out. So we had to purchase everything there, which was great, because now we're giving the town of Gander a great shot in the arm. You know, we spent a lot of money in the stores buying everything from them, which was pretty cool.
1: Wow. That's phenomenal.
2: Yeah.
1: So have you seen Come From Away, the show?
2: Yeah.
0: We saw it on Broadway.
1: Oh, you did?
0: Mm-hmm.
2: Yeah, we were invited to be guests. They brought us backstage. We got to meet the cast.
0: We bawled our eyes out.
2: We all did. Yeah, because everything in this play is exactly why we did it. I mean, it's so well done. It tells the story, you know. Claude Elliott, the mayor, just like, it was so cool to see this brought onto, because it gave everyone else the opportunity to make an assessment, make some decisions on what this is all about.
1: Yeah.
2: And made it how you felt about it. Once you saw it, there's a book, right? Jim DeFede.
0: Yeah, the title is similar. They Came From Away, I think it is.
2: It's The Day the World Came to Town.
0: Oh, I'm sorry. That's right. Yes.
2: That book tells the story, of these people that took the bedding from their children and gave it to these strangers, or filled prescriptions for them, or
0: emptied their own cupboards.
2: Yeah. Yeah, just remarkable.
1: Such a phenomenal reversal of the energy that day and in that time. I was a freshman in college. I remember like it was yesterday.
0: Yeah.
1: And so are you coming to see Syracuse Stage's production of Come From
0: We're
1: Away?
0: We're so excited to see it on opening night.
2: Yeah.
1: Yeah, it's such a necessary production. We're so excited. We're actually co-producing it with Indiana Rep. It ran there in the spring for a couple months. It had a little bit of a break, and then it got in a truck, and we're in the process of putting it back together again. And it's the perfect opener for our season, because like you two are a perfect example as well. And it's so cool to have a Syracuse connection to the show. So thank you for being here. And you said you've been married for 35 years this year. Congratulations.
2: Thank you.
1: And I want to hear about your restaurant. And you also just opened a bakery.
2: We did.
0: So we have a restaurant in an historic building on the western edge of Syracuse. It's called the Cider Mill, and it was a working cider mill for decades.
1: Wow.
0: The history of the property actually goes back to 1810, and I've been compiling a kind of a year-by-year history for our website, which is a daunting task.
1: Your website's beautiful, by the way.
0: Thank you. But we moved into that building in 2003 with our little catering company. The same time that we did Gander,
2: that was the same year.
0: we went to Gander in September, and we opened in October after renovating.
1: Wow. Mm-hmm.
0: So we started off as kind of a small thing. We did our catering there and grew it, and then in 2016, we were able to buy the building finally and turn it into the restaurant as it is today. And then just in January, we converted a little cottage on the property into a bakery and coffee house.
1: Wow. What's the bakery called?
0: The Clerk's House.
1: Oh.
0: It was the home of the town clerk for many years, the matriarch of this cider making family. And she was the town clerk and operated for many years out of this little cottage. So, and we ended up living there for 10 years ourselves with our three kids and a couple of pets. It's a tiny little place, so it's kind of funny to stand in there now as its current entity and wonder, how did we all fit in here?
2: I still don't know.
1: What kind of food do you serve at the cider mill?
2: We call it modern American. I think the thing that I'm certainly most proud of from the culinary side is that it's we're a scratch restaurant. Mm. We literally make everything. We buy whole primals. We buy whole fish. We butcher everything.
1: Wow.
2: We make our pastas. We make all our sauces. We make obviously all of our breads. So it's nice, and organically it's caught on. You know, when we opened, it was tough. Like trying to pull off going to Gander, getting it out there. Now we had social media to help us, but still it's a tougher sell to get something off the ground. But now it's pretty well known, and pretty much need a reservation to get in on almost every night, which is nice. Yeah.
1: That's a feat.
2: Yeah.
1: Catering, food service, making food for others is like theater.
2: Yeah. Yeah, for sure.
1: Yeah. You're putting on a play every night.
2: every night. And hope the cast is all on point with it, right?
1: And your bakery, what are your specialties?
0: We have a beautiful coffee menu. Mm-hmm. We have a great old espresso machine that's the star of our beverage menu. So our lattes are very popular. We change a special latte each week that really people have kind of become accustomed to, you know, seeing what that new flavor is. Ooh. For the coming week. But we also do some wonderful sandwiches on our breads.
2: I think the primarily for the bakery, our sourdoughs, focaccias, and then all of our pastries. We have 5-6 pastry chefs on staff.
1: So
2: they stay busy, like changing the menu. We change it. We used to change it weekly. We change it monthly now. But flavors change pretty much every month. It's kind of exciting.
1: It's impressive. I'm hungry just listening to you two.
2: We should have brought some bread with us.
1: How did you two meet, and when did you become Central New Yorkers?
0: We were both born and raised in the Valley. Mm-hmm. of Syracuse. We went to the same schools, had a lot of the same friends, but we met when we were in our 20s. Mm. I just ruthlessly flirted with him in a bar and then played hard to get. But he got me, and we fell madly in love. Our first date was 12 hours long, and Aww. We couldn't get enough of each other. So,
2: yeah, it's been a journey. She totally threw herself at me.
1: Ladies, do it. Yeah, go for what you want.
2: I think she liked the tie I had on or something. So I sent her a drink, and then I invited her to lunch, and you know, the rest is history. We've been on this journey for 35 years.
1: Wow. And you work together.
2: And we work together.
0: That's around sharp knives.
2: Right. I didn't think of that.
0: My favorite joke. Right.
1: And how many children do you have?
0: We have three. Our oldest is our general manager at the restaurant. Oh, she does a fantastic job.
1: Family business.
0: Yeah. The other two, when we were a young company and still growing and we lived on the property, the younger two kids also worked in the restaurant. Luke did dishes and Anna worked the register. Mm-hmm. And they decided to take different paths, which we encouraged. But the oldest is, she's in the thick of it as the general manager. And her husband manages the coffee shop.
1: Wow. Oh, wow. That's so great.
0: So, yeah, very much a family business.
1: Born and bred Syracusans and also feeding the world.
2: True. Yeah.
1: Wow. That's impressive. Well, I'm so grateful to meet you. I can't wait to have the food. And I just want to thank you for your act of kindness toward the people of Gander on behalf of, I guess, everyone.
0: 'Cause it was our honor.
2: It was. It was the honor of our life, and it was the thing that changed our lives forever. When we finished that, there was literally nothing that we couldn't do. That's how we felt.
1: Look at that.
2: Yeah.
1: May it be a lesson to us all.
2: Hope so.
1: Well, Come From Away reminds us that even the smallest act of kindness can make a lasting difference. And now it's your turn. Between September 1st and September 11th, perform an act of kindness and then share it on your social media and tag Syracuse Stage. Our handle is at Syracuse Stage. And you can also use the hashtags 11 Days of Kindness or hashtag Pay It Forward 9/11. Each act of kindness shared enters you for a chance to win tickets to Come From Away on stage playing September 16th to October 11th. Let's honor the spirit of 9/11 by choosing kindness, lifting up our community, and paying it forward one act at a time. Dan and Teresa, thank you so much.
2: Thank you very much.
0: Thank you.
1: Oh, wonderful. Please come to the show, everyone. 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Go eat at the Clerk's House. And everyone, full bellies, full hearts.
2: I love it.
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5: My name is Bobby Earhart, but most people call me Bobby because it's easier. I'm a graphic design major at SUNY Oswego, and I own my own clothing business. Graphic design allows me to express myself in an artistic way that I can't say most things out in words. It's really just a lot that comes through my mind or stuff that I see in my seizures because I have cerebral palsy. So I just implement what I see in my seizures and put them on t-shirts or hoodies. Brecky is really an artistry that I developed between art, youth, and fashion. My friends would say like it's a skater brand, but I would say it's more of a self-expressive brand. Take it how you take it. It's more or less like expressing yourself and being out there. I literally draw all my tattoos. I got this flower, but it's really an animal. You see it? It's a bug. It starts with the initial sketch. So this, I had a homework assignment called Alter Ego. And for this assignment, we had to implement ourselves in the form of a character. And I would say this guy is my alter ego. He's like more of a little zombie character angel. So I decided to go with the green because like electric green, that's like one of them colors that just always catches your eye. So it's like, I feel like this character itself is already different. Even though his world is in a blur, he still allows the world under him to be happy and successful. Having cerebral palsy, it's definitely one of those things I would say that's a struggle, but not a struggle. I would say it's a struggle because you figure like when it's cold outside, that's when my bones and my legs are really weak the most and they hurt a lot. And I wouldn't say as far as it not being a struggle because my support system and my family, they never really let me dwell on the fact that I had a disability. Like, yeah, I have a disability, but they don't allow me to overthink about it. I feel it's important to help people with disabilities because of me, as a young adult that has a disability myself, I felt as a kid I was singled out because I was bullied because of my disability. And to me, I'm normal. And to other people, it's like I'm normal, but you can see that I have a physical difference. And it's like me, I feel like a lot of kids picked on me because of my difference. And I want other kids to know, like, if I can overcome bullying and be able to do everything that I'm doing, you can do the same. And it's like, even though you have a disability, you can show that you have a disability, but don't be scared to be able to interact with people that don't have disabilities. My adaptive sports project with God Sano is where we hold a week-long event of winter sports, and basically six kids from the Syracuse City School District have the option of coming, and if they attend all events, they earn up to $1,000 to put adaptive equipment into their schools for kids with disabilities. Sod Hockey was really a team that adults have formed between being like amputees and physical disabilities. So they have like this sled that they strap you on, and it literally has one blade. It's one blade with a seat, and you basically steer in it with your hips. And it got pretty physical. I was like, okay. The Unsung Hero Award, I was shocked when I got it. This number kept on calling me, and I normally don't answer numbers that I don't know. And she left a voicemail and like, this is so-and-so. I was calling to congratulate you on your Unsung Hero Award. So I'm like, I didn't apply for no award. So I called back. And then she told me about the nomination letter. I'm like, oh, I know where that came from. It was a family friend who works for SU. She nominated for the award, and I ended up getting it. The fact that I won something that was on national television, that's dope. I'm planning to help me succeed through college and obtain a degree. Yo! I have a mentor named Michelle. She often helps me with my financial aid, just to make sure I'm right and right with classes, have the service, because I also have a learning disability, so I get special services in school. So she tries to make sure that everything on top of far as me getting extra time with my tests, extra time with homework, like making sure my teacher explained it the way that I need to. So it's more or less like a physical and moral support system. A lot of people who have this learning disabilities, they would be embarrassed by it, but it's really, they're setting you up for your success and give you the extra push. It's really up to you whether you want to take that or let it slide. You would be crazy not to take it because it's support that you should have and you have the right to get. Because I'm definitely one of those people where if I can't figure it out in that moment, I'm going to figure it out. I'm very determined. I like to figure stuff out on my own. I don't really like to ask for help, but it's like when I'm point, I don't really get that feeling. It's like you're getting that warm hug. I honestly had the college experience I wouldn't think I have had due to on point for being that support and just always being there, even when it was like the last minute. They're always being the place I can call on. What's next for me? The plan is to go to work for Under Armour, but I kind of want to continue to do my own thing because you never know. I say this all the time, like kids with disabilities can be the future. I definitely would recommend On Point for anybody that's coming into college or already in college and need that support, whether it's through financial aid, textbooks, just a mentor or physical mentor, or just somebody to even listen to. They're definitely 100% behind everybody that's involved with them.
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1: The strangers from the internet are standing outside. The strangers from the internet.

0: Hello, and welcome back to Shadow Yaddo. I'm Elena Richardson. I feel I have to begin with a confession. A big, bad, shocking revelation for some of you, perhaps. Okay, here goes. I can't stand Bob Dylan's voice. Yeah, even though I happen to live in his former house in Harlem, I saged it when we moved in. And my idea of hell is a Fish concert or any other event where an aging boy band jams endlessly. My way into music is through words and a voice that breaks my heart. I like storytellers. And when I was in my mid-teens, my world was blown open by one of the finest conjurers of contemporary female life, Joni Mitchell. The seminal album for me was Blue, which came out in 1971. I wouldn't have understood it then, but by 1978, I hung on her every word. She moved in a glamorous lyrical world, on plains and beach towns, charming rogues came and went. But beneath the sophistication, there was usually pain. Her own life allowed her to connect with the rest of us. When she was 9, she contracted polio. It left her with a weakened left hand, and so she came up with unique guitar tunings to compensate. She'd had a daughter as a young, unmarried woman, putting the child up for adoption. She knew what it's like to have scars on the soul. And as her fame and musical style evolved, her activism expanded, while the challenges continued. Lost love, a brain aneurysm in 2015, endless petty slights from guys in the biz. It was always, for me, as if her pain gave the rest of us, gave me, permission to feel. It was subversive and also reassuring that there was still beauty. We'd survive. Today we'll be diving into this layered, luminous world of Joni Mitchell, rich with wanderlust, wild love, and exquisite complexity. Guiding us are two extraordinary Yaddo artists who've both explored in their own work a personal connection to Joni. We'll hear from John Kelly, a pioneering figure in performance art whose career spans 4 decades. Known for his genre-defying work that blends theater, dance, visual art, and music, Kelly has long paid homage to Mitchell through his acclaimed performances. His work often blurs boundaries between art forms, genders, and identities, offering space for fluidity, reinvention, and emotional intensity. He's joined by Paul Lisicki, the award-winning author of 7 books, including his latest, Song So Wild and Blue, which traces the emotional and cultural resonance of Mitchell's music through a deeply personal and critical lens. Paul Lisicki's writing is celebrated for its lyricism, vulnerability, and sharp insight into relationships, community, and queer experience. Together, they'll dive into Mitchell's complex legacy, her fusion of words and melody, her eroticism and edge, her disruptive genius and refusal to conform. This is a conversation about art and commerce, love and remorse, optimism and heartbreak. It's about what it means to build a life outside the rules and why Joni Mitchell speaks so powerfully to so many of us. Have a listen.
1: When did you first listen to Joni, John? When did you discover her?
2: Growing up in Jersey City, I had 2 older sisters, and they were listening to Joni Mitchell and Laura Nyro and Crosby, Stills, Nash & Young. And it was just like an epiphany. In my basement, I put her on, and I'd never heard like her early piano works, like For Free and Rainy Night House. I'd never been exposed to classical music, so that to me felt like this beautiful lyricism in the music, especially with the piano. But then also, and more profoundly, the words, ideas of wanderlust and possibility and love and remorse, all those things just spoke to me. And as a young man in Jersey City, certainly there were no men that were giving me permission to explore emotion and possibility. So these things were coming from Joni, a woman, but also a huge soul, you know?
1: Yes, yeah. Yeah. I first heard her in elementary school. My elementary school music teacher taught us Both Sides Now, which is probably not a representative Joni song, if such a thing could be true. But I think what drew me to it was that it wasn't a song that was emotionally simplistic. It seemed as much optimistic as it did heartbroken at every turn. And it threw everything else that we'd been taught into, it made everything else seem simple-minded to me. Like, that song was happy, that song was sad. So that's the first time I heard her work. And it wasn't until I was in high school. I had heard Court and Spark on the radio and was impressed by that work. But for some reason, I must have run across Hejira in the record store and thought it was time to get to know her work. And I didn't get it at first. I thought it sounded too austere. I expected more orchestral complexity. What, you know, all of the tones and colors she'd used in the previous two albums. And then something happened, maybe on the fifth listen, that fusion of words and clarity. And I've been listening to that music ever since.

0: What's your favorite album or cluster of songs? I'm sure that's a changing list.
1: Yeah, well, early on, the albums that I had access to in my basement in Jersey City were Ladies of the Canyon and Blue. But then later on, Hajira, and then and the first album, Song to a Seagull, which I loved.
0: Yeah, it's beautiful.
1: It's a different voice as well. She's more soprano-y, it's a quicker vibrato. But the songs are fully arrived, and thank God that David Crosby produced that album and just let her do her thing and kept everyone else out of the way.
0: Right, right, right. I've heard a couple of demos from that album that didn't make it into the archives, and they're really orchestrated and meant to sound like the pop music of the day. Ugh. And it's terrible.
1: Oh.
0: Yeah.
1: Yeah. Didn't John Lennon say, if you want a hit, just put some fiddles on it?
0: Right, right. Which really seemed to bother her.
1: Yeah. But also, to come back to the way that she straddled the fence between commerce and art was, like, literally she did it, you know, in the song, You Turn Me On. Well, okay, David Geffen, I'll write you a hit. You Turn Me On, I'm a radio, literally, about the... And the DJs loved it, supposedly, right?
0: I guess so. I guess that's her first... Is that her first hit? Other than, I mean, there are other songs that, I mean, Judy Collins obviously did Both Sides Now, but I wonder if that's her first hit on her own.
1: I think her first impulse toward trying to make a hit, from my perception, might be Night in the City.
0: Yeah. Yeah, that makes sense. That's the song I heard that had the sweetening, and it wasn't good.
1: It's a song I love to hate. But you know, when I was doing the Joni Mitchell show, I was always saying, God, I need some up-tempo tunes in here. You know, and that was one which I include for an occasional up-tempo tune. And ironically, the songs from Court and Spark, like Help Me and Free Men in Paris, which were both probably two of her biggest hits, they're also two of the hardest songs for me to sing because at that point her voice was coming a bit lower. It was still pretty high, but the register break in a man's voice is different from where it is in a woman's voice. So I was having to navigate, and the entire song is going through the register break on both of those songs.

0: thrilled me about your performances was that you were using the open tunings at a time when I think it was assumed that Joni's songs couldn't be covered. In order to perform them, you would have to somehow minimize them or take away their complexity. And you retuned your guitar, and it was completely thrilling because it felt like you had settled into the music and knew all of its nuances much more than anyone else at the time. I remember the first time I saw you in Provincetown, and I was ecstatic. Like, I thought, now this is someone who listens and cares about the music and experiences it in a full-bodied, expansive way.
1: Well, thank you, Paul. I think what that was really about way back was getting access to actually what the tunings were, you know? And I think the JoniMitchell.com webpage, which was began by a guy named Wally Breese, he's the one that gave me access to a lot of that material, getting access to what the open tunings were and then how to navigate them, and really then essentially doing guitar covers of her actual guitar structure, and then replicating the busy right hand, which really, that's how she turned the guitar into an orchestra. That was a really sweet challenge to embrace. And it gave it a gravitas and an authenticity, which, as you said, it felt new, you know?
0: It felt like your achievement did so much to open up the experience of that music to other people who wanted to cover it and interpret it, because it didn't feel like people were doing enough before your work.

0: Going back to your book, are you on a book tour, or will you be going on a book tour?
1: I've been on a book tour since the 25th of February, and the beginning weeks were very concentrated. And now I'm going to Iowa City on Monday, and then something outside of Philadelphia on Friday. And so there are dates through, I guess, November, but there's much more space in between the dates, which is, I think, both good and bad, because I think when you're, I'm sure you know what this feels like, when you're doing night after night, it just, you go into character or performance mode, and you feel this kind of needle-like alertness. And when there are days after an event, I spend much more time recovering than I think I should. It feels more tiring when there are spaces in between events. Was there a point where you stopped listening as much?
0: Yeah, dog eat dog, maybe.
1: That was hard to hear at the time. Like, I listen to it much more now than I did back in the day, because I feel like there might be something there that I had missed over time. But it'll be interesting to hear the demos. I assume they'll be on the next archive coming out this fall. Are you a Wild Things Run Fast fan?
0: Not yet. After this conversation, I'll give it a listen. And I was performing her work for so long, and I just had to leave it. You know, the gig for me, the fact that I was doing it in drag became such an albatross, because I got so sick of journalists talking about the drag and then maybe eventually talking about the music and using titles like Phony Joni, Kelly's Girl, Kelly's Joni, Not a Drag. I mean, Phony Joni. It was just like, you know what? I don't know, I got a bit OD'd on the drag aspect. And for me, that was the afterthought. You know, I first did it at the first Wigstockville in the East Village in 84, and it's a quote-unquote drag fest. And at that point, drag was more Dada, it was rock and roll, it was punk. And I thought the idea, I'd always been wanting to sing her music, and this was the chance to do it and sing the song Woodstock as Wigstock. And I said, well, can I show up looking like her? I was like, sure, I'll put in a long thing and a blonde wig with bangs and no makeup. And that's the kind of visual embodiment to the audio embodiment. But I did, after so many years of being so utterly in her music, I had to kind of step back for a bit, you know?

0: my gut is ripped. But sort of soul can understand.
1: Ask you about, like, that, you know, as gay men finding refuge in the road of her work. I know there's a huge audience for gay and queer people for her work, and I guess I know our sense why, but do you have any thoughts on that?
2: Yeah, it's hard to talk about it without resorting to generalities or cliches. I think what's fascinating is that her music seems to touch the whole LGBTQ spectrum. It's not just gay men. Lesbians seem to love her work as much. Trans people I know seem to love the work. I feel like she has built an alternate life, related but different tools, which I think makes sense when you think about what it is to develop a self as a queer person. It could be something to do with her interrogation of her distrust of categories, her interest in crossing borders. Lots of energy comes from hybridizing. So I think all of that might have something to do with why we're drawn to the work. You know, we can point to specific songs that inhabit that androgyny, but those are just some vague and general thoughts I've had. I feel like there needs to be the seminal queer reading of Joni's work, and I'm not sure if that book is out there yet. I tried to start, but there's a lot to say. What do you think?
1: I mean, yeah, I think all you said, absolutely, and also as a woman voicing the skirmish between men and women, you know, the heterosexual skirmish. But it's funny, I was thinking about why are powerful women often vilified? Like, I was thinking in terms of singers like Maria Callas, Barbra Streisand, Joni Mitchell. The press can wind up glomming on them, but they wouldn't do the same thing with Enrico Caruso or Frank Sinatra or Bob Dylan, you know? And what is that? And is that in there? And also, you know, she wanted to hang out with the boys and she wasn't always allowed to. Like when they all went up perform at Wigstock and Dave Geffen wouldn't let her go because she had to do the taping of the Dick Cavett show the next day. But all the boys went. And then, in fact, the boys went and came back and were on the taping as well.
2: Exactly. Exactly.
1: So what's that about? Why let the boys go and not her, you know?
2: Right, right. Yeah, I think there's something disruptive and challenging and subversive about the energy at the center of the songs. You know, she wants to be part of the boys' club, but at the same time, she's speaking against patriarchy and set rules.
1: You know, I'm glad you said that, because in the boys' club, I meant she just likes hanging out with the boys, but I'm glad you brought it to that point.
2: You know, and I think her work, there's an eroticism in that work, a respect for the erotic life that's not always direct, but you can feel it from song to song that might speak to us as well.
1: Oh, yeah. I mean, the boom boom pachyderm.
2: Right? That's perfect.

0: Yeah, I wonder if she could have foreseen what was coming, you know, not just once, but a couple of times, just in terms of her reemergence. And if she only could have seen like the huge appreciation or foreseen the huge appreciation of this moment.
1: Yeah. You know, it's so funny when I first met her, you know, she had heard about my show where I'm singing her music and all that. And she finally came to see it at Fez, which was on Lafayette Street. And she had performed there the previous year. You know, she came to the show and it was great. And then the night after, I went to her birthday party at a little Italian restaurant in the West Village called Tanti Bacci.
0: I remember that place. I didn't know that. I loved that place.
1: Yeah, it was downstairs, this tiny room. It was Liz Rosenberg, who was Madonna's publicist, Chaka Khan and her sister, Paul Starr, who was Joni's makeup man, her A&R person from Reprise, maybe, and then me and my friend Hebe. And when we were leaving, and there were bottles of tequila and Patron tequila and cranberry juice on the tables. Maybe she was cleansing her kidneys or something. but then when we left, we were waiting for her car, and I turned to her and said, "Do you realize how much people love you?" And she kind of turned to me and said, "Mm-hmm." You know, like, yeah.

0: Joni is so much against resolution, as you know. You know, the cord has to be open and it has to have some suspension in it.
1: Well, we're both talking about something that exists as an ephemeral thing and also a tangible thing, like recordings. When you experience them, they're in the air, the ether, but they're replicable. Whereas live performance, you know, that's one thing, but books live on, and responses to other artists' work, if it's a performance, it disappears, but if it's a book, it lives on. So in a way, we're dealing with the same reality, but yours hangs around and mine has already disappeared.
0: Do you think of like a YouTube recording of your work as being ephemeral? The web disappears, I guess. Probably all books disappear. but yeah, I guess it's just a degree of like, yeah, how long does something stay around?
1: Yeah, I mean, you know, sure, the videotapes can be a good document of a moment. I think artists that make stuff that is tangible are lucky because it winds up being an advocate for them. You know, when I'm not doing visual art, mainly performance, it all goes away, and what's left can be okay, but it really is about this addiction to the moment and the heightened moment where you have to really utterly show up with people watching you. You know?
0: Yeah. And you never know what people are going to record on their cameras, which might, you know, be poorly lit or not framed so well and not like what you want. Yeah, not what you want seen. I just saw a picture of myself that from last week that a filter had been applied to, and I went, oh, I can't stand this. This was a nice photo and now it's washed out and it, oh. So yeah, that is, yeah, the book is, it feels more finite in its, yeah, in its design.
1: Yeah, I don't know if that was a good wind-up. Should we try for something else?

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We thank Paul and John for joining us for this wonderful conversation. 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Big thanks as well to our sound designer and engineer, Jean-Pierre Williams-Burpee, and of course to the artists whose music we featured in today's episode. That's Joni Mitchell for Song of Seagull, The Blue Motel, Hijira, and The Dawn Treader, and John Kelly for The Escape Artist from his album Beauty Kills Me. Shadow Yaddo is delighted to be airing on WCNY Community FM, serving Central New York, Syracuse, and parts of Canada, along with being on your favorite podcast platforms. Special thanks to the amazing Yaddo artist Molly Haskell for her support of Shadow and for underwriting our Yaddo Reads Lending Library, which offers books by Yaddo authors for children and young adults. We'll be back soon with more from Shadow Yaddo. I hope you'll have a few moments to let Joni's songs run through your mind. It's good for you. No, really. As the multi-talented David Cale sings, all the smart girls, all the smart girls, all the smart girls, listen to Joni Mitchell. Take care.

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